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0: Who's playing the guitar so well? That is Samantha Fish. The song is Bulletproof. It's from her album Kill or Be Killed. Before that, Nels Klein, just doing some incredibly cool things during Impossible Germany. St. Vincent, showing you there are some really interesting ways to manipulate a guitar to make it sound otherworldly. And Django Reinhardt from 1953, Brazil at the top. So there you go. Great set of guitar music. Our interview with Tom Morello is next on World Cafe.
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0: Welcome back. It's World Cafe. I'm Kaleo. Time to get into our encore session with Tom Morello. He is set to release his seventh studio album called Everyone Gets Everything They Want. It's due out on Friday, and we are revisiting this 2018 conversation with the Night Watchman. Take a listen. 10 years ago, my guest introduced himself to me as a lanky biracial kid from suburban Chicago who graduated from Harvard with a Kenyan diplomat for a dad. Nope, I wasn't interviewing Barack Obama. I was talking to Tom Morello. Morello is a rock legend. He changed the shape of music with his guitar playing in rap rock outfit Rage Against the Machine, whose political stance was only made more visceral by the sound the band created. Take, for instance, the solo on the song Bulls on Parade. Turning your guitar into a turntable is just one way Morello pioneered playing an axe in the 90s, the way Hendrix changed the sound of the instrument decades earlier. Hendrix is an apt descriptor, as Morello wants to capture that spirit on his new record, The Atlas Underground, taking his signature full Marshall stack fury and marrying it with the sound of now electronic dance music. He's also played on stage with Bruce Springsteen, and he had to learn a lot of songs. He'll tell you how many. Plus, he'll reflect on his former bandmate Chris Cornell and why Rage Against the Machine's music is more vital than ever. Let's get started showcasing some of the talents that made Morello such a legend in the guitar world here on World Cafe.

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0: Courtney Barnett on World Cafe, Sight Unseen featuring Waxahachie. Also Franz Ferdinand with This Fire. We've got live performances from The Head and the Heart and Not a Surf up next in the archives on World Cafe.
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0: Live from the archives, it's World Cafe. Hey, I'm Kaleo. Chance for us to go into the vault and pull out live recordings from bands and artists who have visited over the last 35 years. And The Head and the Heart in 2019 messed with their formula a little bit, taking their indie folk and adding electronic elements to it. Here is a performance of Missed Connection recorded live for World Cafe. It's The Head and the Heart. La, la.

0: One of Kurt Vile's best. It's Pretty Pimpin' here on World Cafe from his album Believe I'm Going Down. Heard Bonnie and Clyde from Luna and Alabama Shakes at the top. I Feel Hope Coming. On the way, new music from Queens of the Stone Age when we get back to World Cafe.
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0: Welcome back to World Cafe. New album from Queens of the Stone Age coming soon. It is called Perfect. That is P-E-R-F-E-C-T-H, which I'm sure will frustrate some linguists. Here's new music from Queens of the Stone Age featuring Nikki Lane. It's Easy Street.

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0: Tucker Carlson used to be a vocal supporter of President Trump. 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
0: 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I'm Leila Faldin.
10: I'm A. Martinez.
1: And I'm Michelle Martin. 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
11: It's a different world from where you come from.
1: That's the theme from A Different World, the 1980s sitcom set at the fictional HBCU, Hillman College. But that show wasn't just a show. It was a phenomenon, a ratings juggernaut that was also ahead of its time in using comedy to tackle issues that were then little talked about in sitcoms, like police violence, date rape, and HIV, with, of course, a good dose of messy dating hijinks. Bringing it all to life were memorable characters like Whitley

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1: This is WGLT. I'm Lou Winner. A feud has erupted over Dolly Parton's estate. That's in about 15 minutes. Some other stories we've got for you today. McLean County is waiting for federal storm damage relief. The governor issues an executive order to create an AI cabinet. And elections officers in McLean County gear up for the start of early voting. That is today. You can get more on those and other stories at WGLT.org. It's looking like we might get a little bit of rain this morning, looking otherwise cloudy today, a high of around 70. This is WGLT, Bloomington Normal's public media and part of the NPR network.
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9: I'm Leila Fadel.
10: And I'm Steve Inskeep. Tucker Carlson, the one-time ally of President Trump, is saying more about Trump's war with Iran.
11: He was pushed by a foreign country to do this. It is the most profoundly destructive thing any single decision a president has made in our history. I feel sorry for him. I'm not angry at him personally. I don't think that he had the latitude to make this decision on his own.
10: Carlson spoke at a studio in Maine for the NPR video program Newsmakers. During decades in Washington, he was a journalist, TV pundit, guest on NPR, and huge star on Fox News. When Fox fired him, Carlson took his show to the internet. And in 2024, he spoke with the crowd at the Republican convention.
12: I can't hear you, but I know it's something good.
10: That speech was just days after Trump survived an assassination attempt.
12: Everything was different after that moment. Everything. And this convention is different. The nation is different. The world is different. Donald Trump is different.
10: Back then, Carlson said the shooting transformed Trump into a national leader. Today, Carlson says he feels the shooting transformed Trump into a creature of permanent Washington.

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1: From the campus of Illinois State University, this is WGLT, and I'm Lou Winner. McLean County Sheriff Matt Lane says he wants to eliminate dead zones for police and fire radios. You'll hear that story and others in your next WGLT newscast. That's at 7:04. What can we expect for the Trump-Xi summit? We're taking a look after that newscast. Election Day is November 3rd, and early voting gets underway today. 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We might get a little rain this morning before 9, otherwise looking mostly cloudy today. We've got a high of around 70 here in Bloomington Normal. Marketplace Tech is coming up next. 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
9: AI is the big item on the agenda this week as Chinese President Xi Jinping meets with President Trump in Washington, D.C. The talks come after a firestorm of news that has brought AI safety front and center. The hack of Hugging Face by rogue OpenAI agents, the resignation of an Anthropic researcher, and calls by AI leaders to pace the frontier. Always met with the rejoinder, "What about China?" Sam Sachs is here to tell us more about China's approach to these AI talks. She's a senior fellow at the think tank New America.
11: Both sides share immense vulnerabilities when it comes to artificial intelligence. So whether it's we're talking about job loss, youth addiction online, or whether we're talking about can humans and governments even control AI agents left unmonitored and wreaking havoc on global systems. That sense of shared vulnerability is coexisting from the government leadership level with this sense that if China gets a decisive strategic advantage in AI, it could be game over for the U.S. So that competitive dynamic is existing alongside really deep concern about what this technology means for the future of humanity.
9: The main sort of strategic way that the United States has attempted to sort of enforce that competition with China is export controls on chips, right? How has that sort of affected the relationship?
11: Starting in the Biden administration, the U.S. government put controls not just on advanced semiconductors going to Chinese end users, but also on the manufacturing equipment. The Chinese side has not responded favorably to this. It has curtailed their access to the compute needed to train new models, but also to do what's called inference, where you ask a model to reason and perform tasks on your behalf. So this is one of the main inputs that any country needs to develop and make use of AI. But what's also happened is that in the absence of U.S. technology, the Chinese domestic industry has kicked into gear, and I think they're increasingly weaning off reliance of the U.S., so it's become counterintuitively less of a choke point than I think the U.S. side may have intended.
9: So realistically, what kind of expectations should we have about what might actually be possible in these meetings this week?
11: I do not expect a grand bargain on AI for China to come out and say, we are also going to pace the frontier. And frankly, I don't think it needs to happen. So I think what I'm expecting to happen based on the meeting that happened in New York City with Besant and Hilifeng, I expect to have meetings to talk about meetings. Let's move Trump and Xi aside on this topic. They're not going to figure it out. They're not going to agree on a grand bargain. But if they can signal, we endorse our technical experts having a way where they can share information about some of these issues, that will make the world a safer place.
9: That's Sam Sachs at New America. Jesus Alvarado produced this episode. I'm Megan McCarty-Carino, and that's Marketplace Tech. This is APM.
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1: 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I'm Lou Winner. The WGLT Newsroom will say goodbye next week to our friend and colleague Charlie Schlenker, who is retiring after 42 years in journalism. Charlie is one of the best journalists to ever live and work in Central Illinois, earning countless awards, including four National Edward R. Murrow Awards, the gold standard in this business. Arguably, Charlie's best skill was interviewing, asking tough, probing questions of politicians and newsmakers of all stripes. In this Sanity of the Story, WGLT's Ryan Denham talked to some of Charlie's interviewees about what made him so formidable behind the mic.
18: He doesn't ask questions to ask questions. He asks questions because he's truly curious.
19: That's Jay Groves, a former journalist who worked for five presidents at Illinois State University, including as the head of media relations.
18: Charlie is a journalist. There's just no question about it. Every award he's gotten, every time he's been asked to host a program, I mean, there's a reason for that. You know, it's his depth, it's his backgrounding, it's his passion.
19: After chasing that passion for over four decades, Charlie will retire September 30th. He spent the past 29 years at WGLT, based at ISU. Charlie's thorough interviewing style and his made-for-radio voice, his voluminous vocabulary, they're all the stuff of legend, as is the kindness that he showed colleagues who wanted to learn from him, including student interns. Retired WGLT host and arts reporter Laura Kennedy says she was so excited when Charlie came to work at the station in 1997 because he, like her, was interested in arts coverage.
20: It was really wonderful to have this great brain that I could pick to learn how to become a better arts reporter. I learned so much from him, how to narrow in on a good story, how to find good sources, being accurate and truthful, really learning how to be a journalist that people could trust. So I owe that to Charlie. He was really a great example for me to learn how to become the journalist that I was.
19: Charlie's career in journalism started in the mid-1980s, first in La Salle, Peru, and then Urbana. Eventually moved to WJBC in Bloomington around 1991, before landing at GLT in 1997. Part of Jay Groves' job at ISU was to get presidents and other university administrators ready for interviews with reporters like Charlie, sometimes one right after the other. He always wanted Charlie to go first.
18: He was always the most prepared and always the toughest reporter. And so I figured if I could get through Charlie, I could get through anybody. It's kind of like being in the on-deck circle with a weighted bat. When you take the weight off, it's easier to swing the bat. So Charlie was the weighted bat.
19: Newsmakers, especially political figures, can take advantage of reporters who ask, let's say, surface-level questions. Charlie was the master of pre-interview preparation, and famously, the follow-up question, and then maybe another, and another after that. Here's an example from an interview last November with Normal Mayor Chris Coos.
21: You have Trail East and Trail West pending. There are a lot of irons.
22: We're fixing roads.
21: Upgrading. Yes, there are a lot of irons in the fire already.
22: There always are a lot of irons in the fire.
21: And their argument is, aren't we close to capacity?
22: No, we are not.
21: Well, what is the town capacity then? How much more, how many other projects can staff and taxpayers handle?
22: Well, it depends on the project, Charlie. I mean,
19: Mboka Milamwe is a former Bloomington mayor who was on the receiving end of some of those follow-ups.
23: Charlie was legendary for making his interviewees uncomfortable, but it was never his intention to do so. He just wanted to get to the bottom of the issues for the benefit of his audience. In that process, his listeners became more educated about those issues, and his interviewees learned they had better be prepared when Charlie interviewed them.
19: Another former Bloomington mayor, Terry Renner, learned to appreciate Charlie during his run for Congress in 2004. Charlie's skills stood out compared to other downstate journalists.
24: Well, you always knew he was going to be thorough, and that if something didn't make sense, he'd zero in on it and try to clarify it. And if something seemed contradictory, he'd call you out on it.
19: No one is inflappable, of course, but Charlie was close to it.
25: You could never rattle Charlie Schlenker.
19: That's former Congressman Rodney Davis, who represented parts of Bloomington Normal. He says he was amazed at how calm of an interviewer Charlie was. Eventually, Davis says they bonded a bit over both having kids in college.
25: And I would always try to make him laugh. And sometimes it worked. A lot of times it didn't, because Charlie Schlenker, consummate professional.
19: Former ISU president Larry Deed says Charlie was respectful and fair, even during tough times, like the pandemic or the years that the state of Illinois operated without a budget.
26: To me, he was an Edward R. Murrow type of reporter. He did his research. He had a calm demeanor. If you didn't answer his question in as much depth as he thought you should, he was inclined to follow up and make sure that he got what he wanted out of the interview.
19: Good journalism can change a community, and Charlie did that too. Dave Bentlin, president of the Bloomington-based Prairie Pride Coalition, says Charlie was a different type of journalist.
27: He was one of those journalists that really got to the nuance of the issues. And I think through his thorough reporting, he was able to help lift up the issues that surround LGBTQ plus people in Bloomington Normal and help the greater community understand some of the issues that we face. And I think that helped bring about change in our community and helped raise awareness and raise education around those issues.
19: Charlie wasn't just a reporter at WGLT. He was a leader. Charlie served as news director and, most recently, the newsroom's senior reporter. He was also WGLT's resident newscasting expert and taught many of the newscasters you hear on the air every day how to do it. Here's Willis Kern, WGLT's former news director, who hired Charlie.
28: Charlie spent 30 years helping make everyone else around him better at their craft.
19: One of those colleagues who got better was Bailey Steelman, who interned at WGLT as a student reporter from 2016 to 2018. Like many interns who worked under Charlie, Steelman recalls getting a barrage of feedback from him and his willingness to explain complex topics kindly and with patience. She says those interactions inspired her to stay interested in public affairs to keep learning. Steelman has worked as a TV news producer, most recently in Milwaukee.
2: I spent every day I produced a television newscast asking myself, how would Charlie approach this story?
19: The same thoughtful, contemplative approach that Charlie took to interviewing, he also applied to mentoring Steelman and others at WGLT. Charlie is a master of puns and wordplay.
3: You can see him thinking before talking. He chooses his words carefully, and his thoughtfulness comes through in his writing and his interviewing, and I've never met anyone who can top Charlie in either of those two areas.
19: Former Mayor Mboka Moulamwe says Charlie will go down as one of the best journalists our community has ever known.
23: I hope the next generation of local journalists will emulate his career.
19: And just this once, no follow-up questions are needed. I'm Ryan Denham.
1: Fans of Charlie are invited to an open house today from 4 to 6 p.m. here at the station. The event is open to all, and reflections on Charlie's extraordinary career are welcome. I hope to see you there. Later this afternoon on Sound Ideas, rural police and fire agencies in McLean County have had trouble communicating in some areas because of dead spots and two-way radio coverage. The county is looking to address that. It comes with a heavy price tag. That's on the next Sound Ideas. 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Some other stories we've got for you today. McLean County is waiting for federal storm damage relief. The governor issues an executive order to create an AI cabinet. And elections officers in McLean County gear up for the start of early voting. 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
4: Good morning. President Trump is pulling out all the stops to show how important he thinks a visit from China's Xi Jinping is. How will a meeting full of symbolism affect all of the real issues that need to be worked out? It's Morning Edition from NPR News. At the United Nations, Iran's president called the U.S. a bully. Ukraine's president pushed for a ceasefire with Russia. I'm Martinez.
7: And I'm Leila Fadel. Has the General Assembly led to any progress on either war? Also, Jasmine Guy on what it's like to be back at the fictional HBCU Hillman College for the reboot of A Different World. It's Thursday, September 24th. On this date in 1789, President George Washington signed a law creating the federal court system and the position of Attorney General. The news is next.
10: Live from NPR News in Washington, I'm Corva Coleman. A federal judge has ordered the Trump administration to restore White House access to three media organizations. CNN, MS Now, and Politico had sued, saying President Trump's abrupt decision to ban them was because he didn't like them or their content, and that was a First Amendment violation. NPR's David Folkenflik reports the judge cited an additional reason for his decision.
11: Judge Kelly ruled that there was a clear violation of these institutions' due process rights. That's part of the Fifth Amendment. That is, you can't have something taken away from you without being told ahead of time and being given a chance to weigh in and even appeal that decision. He said the government clearly deprived them of that. And he dismissed the argument that the three outlets had jeopardized national security, which the administration's lawyers from the Justice Department had argued.
10: NPR's David Folkenflik reporting. Ukrainian President Volodymyr Zelensky told the United Nations Russia's war will soon spread to other parts of Europe. NPR's Joanna Kakissis reports he called on allies to force the Kremlin to end the war before another brutal winter starts.
0: Zelensky said that more than 248,000 Russian soldiers had been killed or wounded in Ukraine over the last 8 months.
8: We have an archive of drone videos. Videos showing thousands and thousands of Russians losing their lives in kill zones.
0: Zelensky also detailed how Russia's war is hurting the world. He talked about grain shortages, rising fuel prices, and the race to develop even more lethal drone warfare.
8: As early as next year, there is already a real possibility that AI, not only people, will begin to decide what happens on the battlefield.
0: We need peace, he said, before we reach that point. Joanna Kakissis, NPR News, Kyiv.
10: The FBI's jobs portal remains down. The Bureau is investigating claims that hackers breached the Bureau's computer systems and stole data on FBI employees. NPR's Ryan Lucas reports this comes a day after the hacking group Shiny Hunters claimed responsibility.
9: The FBI says in a statement posted on X that it is aware of the cyber criminal group's claims to have compromised the FBI jobs portal and stolen personal information of FBI employees. The Bureau says the point of the hack is still undetermined, but it says the FBI is aggressively investigating and actively working to shore up any potential risk. The stolen information allegedly includes names of current and former FBI employees, as well as their home addresses and phone numbers. The breach raises significant counterintelligence concerns for the nation's premier law enforcement agency. Ryan Lucas, NPR News, Washington.
10: This is NPR.
1: From the WGLT Newsroom, I'm Lou Winner. Governor J.B. Pritzker is setting up a new group within state government to explore more regulations for AI as calls grow across the country for new restrictions. Capital News Illinois reports Pritzker has signed an executive order to establish an AI cabinet. It will be made up of experts and representatives from several state agencies. The unpaid group will consider policy recommendations and focus on safety plans to protect residents and infrastructure from threats posed by AI. McLean County is waiting for the federal government to decide on its request for disaster assistance stemming from the severe mid-August storms. Central Illinois Congressman Darren LaHood joined the rest of Illinois' congressional delegation in signing a letter urging FEMA to provide financial help to McLean and seven other Illinois counties that sustained damage.
12: We believe we've met that requirement on the federal level, so we look forward over the next 30 days or so to making sure that the administration is aware of that.
1: McLean County Emergency Management Agency Director Kathy Beck says more than 300 homeowners submitted damage claims from the storm. McLean County Sheriff Matt Lane says he wants to eliminate dead zones for police and fire radios. Lane says areas without reception have existed since the STARCOM system was created in the years following 9/11.
13: In McLean, Hayworth, areas of Downs, north of Route 24 around Shenoah, and in the Spin Lake area on the border of the county.
1: There are also areas that have temporary dropouts, such as in Normal near the Meyer store, as police communication equipment transitions from one tower to another. A new STARCOM system from Motorola would add up to 6 radio signal towers in various parts of the county. And the new head of elections in Bloomington is gearing up for an election just a few weeks into the job. Bloomington Election Commission Executive Director Will Nesbitt says his office is ready for early voting, which begins today across Illinois for the November election.
14: I've worked in numerous dozens of states in terms of providing support on Election Day, so I'm not going to say I've seen it all, but I've seen a lot, so I feel like I have a good foundation.
1: The Election Commission and McLean County Clerk's offices will both offer early voting during regular weekday hours. I'm Lou Winner.
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1: 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I'm Lou Winner. Netflix is rebooting the 1980s sitcom A Different World. Some of the original cast is returning alongside of a crop of new actors. That story's in about 15 minutes. 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We might get a little bit of rain this morning, looking otherwise cloudy today, a high of around 70. This is WGLT, Bloomington Normal's public media.
7: It's Morning Edition from NPR News. I'm Leila Fadel in Washington, D.C.
4: And I'm A. Martinez in Culver City, California. China's leader Xi Jinping and President Trump have a lot to talk about when they meet at the White House later this morning. China has been a big supporter of Iran, and there's growing competition over artificial intelligence development. In a moment, we'll speak with a former Assistant Secretary of State for East Asian and Pacific Affairs. We begin, though, with the news.
7: NPR White House correspondent Emily Fang is following this Chinese state visit closely and joins me now. Good morning.
17: Morning, Leila.
7: So what's on the schedule for this summit and what details are you looking for?
17: I am curious about who is going to be at this state dinner tonight because this meeting is all about symbolism. And so I kind of can't wait to see how Xi Jinping, who is infamously stone-faced, responds to all this pageantry that he's going to be honored with this morning. And also whether Trump makes any change to the U.S. stance on Taiwan. This is a democratic island that China very much wants control over. And I'm also going to be looking out for whether the two countries can extend a fragile détente, despite real friction over issues like export controls and sanctions. And I'll note that hours before the summit, the U.S. Treasury Secretary announced a two-month extension of a truce on rare earths, which is something China dominates. But so far, I haven't seen China confirm the details. China really forced the U.S. hand with rare earths, according to Scott Kennedy. He's an economics expert at the think tank Center for Strategic and International Studies here in Washington.
18: As a result of that, the administration had to give up Plan A to revolutionize the global economy to its preference, because it just has the reality that we are in an interdependent world and there's some things that the Chinese provide.
17: You know, that they provide, which the U.S. cannot substitute for, like rare earths.
7: Now, Xi arrived in the U.S. last night. Trump met him on the tarmac. What was that like?
17: Yeah, there was a welcoming delegation. They unfurled a long red carpet for Xi Jinping and his wife, the singer Peng Yuan. A band played both countries' anthems, and then a military flyby buzzed overhead during the last bars of the Star-Spangled Banner. This is a really big deal. You know, this is the first time a U.S. president has received a visiting Chinese leader for a state visit on the tarmac. And it's a sign of just the personal importance that Trump puts on Xi's visit. It's a grand gesture that's made waves in China because it makes clear to people in China that this country is now an equal to the U.S. And you might be wondering why you're not hearing parts of this reception. It's because this moment was not broadcast on major TV networks as part of a protest for Trump banning three major news organizations from the White House.
7: Now, you've explained just how important this visit is to Trump. Does it carry the same importance to China?
17: It's big news in China, but for Xi Jinping, this is actually just one of several state visits he's made over the last month. He's gone to Egypt and Central Asia as well. Xi's priority, experts say to me, is to find stability with the U.S. in this visit, even if it means basically papering over real tensions with the U.S. right now, which then bounces back. It raises the question of, you know, what does this visit do for the U.S.? It highlights what Eli Ratner, a former Deputy Assistant Secretary of Defense during the last administration, says to me are deep contradictions in Trump's China policy. You know, Ratner points out in his first term, Trump really swung U.S. foreign policy into a more aggressive, hawkish stance on China.
20: But by and large, they had made a major rhetorical shift and doctrinal shift without really putting in the pieces of a comprehensive competitive strategy.
17: An example of this contradiction, Trump has repeatedly praised Xi Jinping, who is the leader of a country that's a competitor with the U.S., but then he's criticized traditional U.S. allies like Canada and Taiwan.
7: That's NPR's Emily Fang. Emily, thank you.
17: Thanks, Leila.
4: For more on what's at stake during this visit, Daniel Crittenbrink joins us. He served as deputy chief of mission at the U.S. Embassy in Beijing. He also was the U.S. ambassador to Vietnam during the first Trump administration and is now a partner with consulting firm The Asia Group. So, Daniel, this is a state visit between the world's two largest economies, two largest military powers. What's the number one thing that President Trump needs to accomplish?
2: Well, good morning, A. I think the most important outcome from this summit will be maintaining this so-called fragile truce between the two powers that was agreed to last year. If that truce is extended, if that stabilizes the relationship, prevents us from going back to that trade war, I think that's the single most important outcome. And actually, I think that's what President Trump is focused on. It's optics, but it's optics designed to promote that stability.
4: What about for Xi Jinping?
2: I think Xi Jinping is largely motivated by the same concerns. I enjoyed your setup a moment ago. I do think President Xi comes to Washington feeling extremely confident. He stood up to President Trump in the trade war. He showed that he can fight eye for an eye, tooth for a tooth. But make no mistake about it, President Xi would like to have stability at home. The domestic economy in China is still quite sluggish, and he has his own domestic politics, and he hopes to have a fourth term next year. So he'll want this to go smoothly, but he's hoping for stability as well.
4: Do you glean anything from Trump meeting Xi personally on the tarmac?
2: Well, it's extraordinary to me just how much respect, if not admiration, President Trump seems to have for President Xi. He always praises President Xi as a great leader and a strong leader. The president does seem to have real admiration for such strong leaders. The fact that he went out to the airport, that there was this flyover, I think that's all designed to signal his tremendous respect for President Xi. But it really is quite unprecedented to see the president go that far in conveying that respect.
4: You said President Trump has respect and admiration for Xi Jinping. Is fear any part of that?
2: Well, I wouldn't necessarily say that, but I would say this, A. When you think about where the Trump administration was last year, the president, you recall in April, essentially launched a trade war against the Chinese, and the Chinese responded in a very robust way, particularly by cutting off rare earth exports to the United States as leverage. That caused the U.S. stock and bond markets to wobble. And I think that convinced the president that he'd had enough of this trade war with the Chinese and therefore wanted stability. So I don't think it's fear, but I think it's a practical approach to the issue. I think the president doesn't have the stomach for a full-on trade war with China. And I think that has motivated his approach.
4: You know, when President Trump meets with other world leaders, Ambassador, it seems to me like both sides know what they want out of each other. So say when he meets with President Zelensky of Ukraine. But why is it that when he meets with Xi Jinping, there's always a sense of things that are left unspoken in these meetings with the Chinese leader?
2: Well, it's perhaps hard to say, but I think part of it is related to that respect that I talked about. But I also think for the Trump administration, it's quite clear that priority number one is trade. And I think the president doesn't focus as much on the other issues. So again, I think the core issue for this visit will be extension of that truce. But essentially, it's a trade truce, right?
4: Okay.
2: China agrees to keep its rare earth exports flowing to the United States and others. And the United States agrees to curb some of its most restrictive tech export controls on China. That's the core of the truce. I think that's what will get extended. I think that's what the president really cares about above all other issues. And so I don't think you'll see human rights issues feature that prominently in the visit, if at all. And I also think security issues will take a backseat to the trade issues.
4: So no Taiwan mentions from either of the two, either on the record or off the record?
2: Well, no. Now that I would say is a different matter. I'm confident that Taiwan will come up as it always does in every visit and every meeting between the United States and China. But I wouldn't expect Taiwan to dominate the visit like it seemed to do in Beijing. I think both sides will state their views. We do have to watch this closely, but I'm skeptical there would be any breakthrough on Taiwan, or for that matter, any other major issue.
4: Ambassador Daniel Crittenbrink served as deputy chief of mission at the U.S. Embassy in Beijing and is now a partner with the Asia Group. Thank you very much for your time.
2: Thank you so much, eh?
7: In Ethiopia, months of escalating tensions have erupted into a major offensive by fighters in the Tigray region against the federal government. The fighting threatens to reignite a devastating civil war, and there are fears it could spill over into the wider region. Emmett Livingstone reports.
3: It was one of the most destructive wars of the modern era. Between 2020 and 2022, fighters from the Tigray region in northern Ethiopia battled government forces. The African Union estimated that as many as 600,000 people had been killed. A peace deal was supposed to have brought an end to the conflict in 2022. But this year, tensions came back center stage. The Tigray People's Liberation Front, or TPLF, took back control of the Tigray regional government in May. Tensions reached a new peak on Sunday when the TPLF and six other Ethiopian armed groups announced an alliance and their intention to topple the government of Prime Minister Abiy Ahmed. As the skies darkened over Ethiopia earlier this week, Stefan Dujarric, a spokesman for the UN Secretary General, issued a warning.
21: We are deeply concerned by the worsening security situation and recent developments in Ethiopia, including the formation of a new coalition of armed groups and reports of continued insecurity and drone strikes.
3: On Wednesday, the TPLF launched a major offensive and announced it was waging what it called a, quote, defensive war. It's still unclear what's happening on the ground. Tigray is remote and mountainous and difficult to access at the best of times. But reports indicate that Tigrayan forces seized three airports on Wednesday and clashed with federal troops.
22: The very big question next is, how will the federal government respond? Will it respond with total all-out war, or will we see a more measured response that tries to contain this and prevent a return to total war in Tigray?
3: Alan Boswell, the Horn of Africa director at International Crisis Group.
22: This area borders Eritrea, which is backing the TPLF. So if this war expands, there is a major risk of direct conflict between Ethiopia and Eritrea.
3: Tigray also shares a border with Sudan, which is engulfed in its own vicious war. Yet more conflict in the Horn of Africa region is a recipe for disaster. For NPR News, I'm Emmett Livingstone.

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1: This is WGLT. I'm Lou Warner. Some other stories we've got for you today. Pardon me, I lost my spot. McLean County is waiting for a federal storm damage relief. The governor issues an executive order to create an AI cabinet. And elections officers in McLean County gear up for the start of early voting. 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In about 15 minutes, we're going to talk about the UN General Assembly and how Israel's prime minister will address that assembly today. This is WGLT. 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
7: 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I'm Leila Faldin.
8: I'm E. Martinez.
9: And I'm Michelle Martin. If you've heard it, you know it.
10: It's a different world from where you come from.
9: That's the theme from A Different World, the 1980s sitcom set at the fictional HBCU, Hillman College. But that show wasn't just a show. It was a phenomenon, a ratings juggernaut that was also ahead of its time in using comedy to tackle issues that were then little talked about in sitcoms, like police violence, date rape, and HIV. With, of course, a good dose of messy dating hijinks. Bringing it all to life were memorable characters like Whitley Gilbert, the Southern belle who is more than a little extra.
11: I see that practice doesn't always make perfect.
12: She's coming along just fine.
11: The question is, where is she going?
9: A Different World ran until 1993, but now Hillman is getting a new freshman class. The Netflix reboot of A Different World starts streaming today.
13: It's a different world.
9: Many of the original cast members are back, including Jasmine Guy as Whitley. In the new series, her daughter Deborah is coming to Hillman. She's played by Malia Joy Moon. In this scene, the still image-conscious Whitley has handpicked a roommate for her daughter without asking.
14: What, first? My class is now this? Well, I'm choosing my roommate. And it's Rashida.
15: What? Rashida. That's a colorful name. Major.
14: Criminal justice.
16: A defender of rights, mother.
14: To get my cousins out of prison.
15: GPA.
14: 4.6. Weighted.
16: Oh, impressive. Although grades aren't the only indicator of intelligence.
15: And where are you from?
14: Compton.
15: Watch her.

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3: It's September 24th, the first day of early voting in Illinois. This is WGLT's Sound Ideas. I'm Lou Winner. Governor J.B. Pritzker is for the first time opening up about his weight loss journey using a GLP-1 medication to manage his glucose levels. The billionaire Democrat who's eyeing a 2028 presidential bid says the drug, which is being covered by the state's health insurance plan, has helped him eat healthier and exercise more. In a sit-down with the Chicago Sun-Times, Pritzker gives an unprecedented glimpse into his overall health. Mawa Iqbal has more.
4: Pritzker has been overweight for most of his life. But the governor says managing his health had never been a problem between dieting and getting tested for high cholesterol every year. That was true. Until one day, about 2.5 years ago, a blood glucose test came back high, and he was diagnosed with type 2 diabetes, which he has never publicly disclosed.
5: Of course, my doctor is saying you need to see an endocrinologist and you're probably going to have to go on insulin. Thinking, oh, this is terrible. Especially bad because if you have diabetes, you're much more likely to get heart disease and have other problems.
4: Pritzker really didn't want to inject insulin into his body and kept asking his doctors if he could stop using it as his glucose levels continue to drop. His doctors said no. But they did offer Pritzker another medication, a GLP-1. It lowers blood sugar, suppresses appetite, and, according to Pritzker, helps him make better food choices.
5: I would get, somebody would, you know, say, we've got cake or something. And, you know, to me, and I think maybe to other people, but for me anyway, I, if you put a cake down and say, would you like some cake? Yeah, I want the whole cake.
4: Now, when he sees a whole cake, he thinks,
5: I don't want to do that because I want to lose weight tomorrow.
4: Since taking GLP-1s, Pritzker has lost 80 pounds. This is the first time Pritzker has talked about his personal health in this great detail. It comes at a time when the incumbent governor is potentially weighing a presidential run. Chicago Sun-Times reporter Tina Fondelis, who sat down with Pritzker to talk about his health, asked if his possible presidential ambitions are why he's slimming down. He sidestepped the question.
5: Well, I'm running for governor, and it takes a lot of energy to do that, just FYI.
4: Spondella says his answer doesn't surprise her. As for why he's talking about his health now, she says it's because he wanted to make sure the GLP-1s worked in actually keeping the weight off.
6: He wanted to make sure that it stuck. And I think that's probably very relatable to people who have struggled with their weight. Everyone's seen it. I mean, all of us, all reporters, all people in the world have seen him drastically lose weight, him getting all these different questions. And I think he got to a point where he felt that talking about the GLP-1 use would help other people because it has helped him a lot.
4: Pritzker's been the target of fat-shaming jokes from political opponents like President Trump, while Trump has kept the public mostly in the dark about his own health.
5: It's funny to me now that the president still calls me a fat slob. You know, I mean, I wasn't before, by the way, but I've been overweight. Oh, by the way, he's overweight, but I don't really talk about that publicly. And I don't, you know, it's because I think, you know, it's like it's more like content of your character that matters more.
4: Pritzker became conscious of his weight from a young age. His father passed away at just 39 years old from a heart attack caused by high cholesterol. Pritzker says it's a miracle that he has lived so many years without the same health problems his father faced.
5: I didn't have high triglycerides or any of those things until this glucose problem arose. And then I started thinking about my longevity. And that really kind of, I don't know, scared me straight is probably the best way to say it.
4: Mortality is something Pritzker thinks about. His wish is to see his kids, who are in their early 20s, have their own kids. And now he has more energy to take hikes with his son or play tennis and walk their dog with his daughter.
5: I've been really pleased just with all of the developments that seem to have happened. I'm attributing much of that to a GLP-1. Maybe it's some other things in there too, but that seems to be the biggest difference. And again, I feel so much better now.
4: It's energy that Pritzker will take with him on the campaign trail as he runs for a historic third term, or maybe for the country's top elected office. I'm Mawa Iqbal.
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1: 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Bloomington Parks and Recreation is hosting a senior showcase on September 29th from 10 to noon at the Miller Park Adult Center. The open event will host over 24 local businesses and organizations who have services catered to seniors. 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
3: Thanks for listening to WGLT. I'm Lou Winner. McLean County Sheriff Matt Lane says he wants to eliminate dead zones for police and fire radios. You'll hear that story and others in your next WGLT newscast. That's at 8:04. A federal judge ordered the Trump administration to temporarily restore access to CNN, MS Now, and Politico after banning them from the White House grounds. That's after that newscast. 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The award-winning comedy news quiz is coming to town November 12th at ISU's Braden Auditorium. 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Later this morning on 1A, at the UN General Assembly this week, Gaza is one of the main issues on the table. But a Palestinian delegation won't be there. How is the world reckoning with the war in Gaza, and what responsibility does the U.S. have? That's at 10 a.m. on 1A. This is WGLT.
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8: From Marketplace in Washington, I'm Kimberly Adams. The average rate on a traditional 30-year fixed mortgage rose just above 7.1%, the highest in more than 2 years. That's pushing more people towards adjustable rate mortgages, where the rate changes typically after 5, 7, or 10 years. Marketplace's Samantha Fields has more.
10: Nearly 10% of people who applied for a mortgage last week went for an adjustable rate, according to the Mortgage Bankers Association. That's up from 8% a month ago. Susan Wachter at the University of Pennsylvania's Wharton School says it makes sense given how high rates are on a 30-year fixed.
11: 7% is a daunting number, and an adjustable rate mortgage is 6% plus some change,
10: which can make a big difference in affordability. But she says adjustable rate mortgages can be risky.
11: A 6% loan today could, depending on the term, it could 5 years be 8.10%. And that is likely to be not affordable.
10: A lot of people take out an adjustable rate mortgage, betting that rates will drop before their loan adjusts and they'll be able to refinance, says Chris Mayer at Longbridge Financial.
12: That can be a dangerous game. It's not simple to predict mortgage rates.
10: They could easily go up rather than down. And he says there's also always the possibility that home prices could fall.
12: And if home prices fall, you're also not going to be able to refinance, particularly if you didn't have a huge down payment. So there's all sorts of risks that people should really be cognizant of.
10: Especially if they're doing it in search of affordability. I'm Samantha Fields for Marketplace.
8: Let's do the numbers. Dow, S&P, and NASDAQ futures are down in the negative 3/10 to negative 1% range, with the Dow future down 141 points. The 10-year Treasury yield is up at 5.12%.
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8: It's time once again for us to take the Marketplace Economic Pulse, our series where we get views on this economy from a range of perspectives. But the Pulse is going to look a little different from now on. Going forward, we'll be checking in with reporters from local public media outlets across the country. They'll tell us about the economic stories they're following in their communities and states. Our first guest is Yvette Fernandez. She's a reporter for the Mountain West News Bureau and Nevada Public Radio. Good morning, Yvette.
13: Good morning.
8: You recently wrote a story about how many of the hospitality workers in Vegas are at risk of losing their temporary protected status. Some have already lost it. What's going on there?
13: Well, you know, revoking TPS or temporary protected status is part of the administration's enhanced immigration enforcement efforts. The Trump administration has already ended TPS for about a dozen countries, everything from Afghanistan, Nicaragua, Syria, Yemen, and others. And the Culinary Union held a news conference just before the TPS status for people from El Salvador was going to stop on September 9th. The union spokesperson called it an emergency. Nevada is home to close to 6,000 TPS recipients. And the Culinary Union is made up of members from over 170 countries, and 60% of their members are immigrants. So it's significant. But here's what also happened. Shortly after that deadline passed, the Trump administration suddenly put this decision on hold, saying that TPS for people from El Salvador would remain in effect. But it's not known if this is permanent or temporary, or even when a new announcement is going to be made.
8: How much would you say the loss of those workers, if this actually all goes through, would impact Vegas and the wider Nevada economy?
13: Well, you know, for an individual, it can just cause a lot of turmoil. You know, one day you have a job that helps you sustain your home and your family, and the next, well, that's all in jeopardy. And then that has a ripple effect because so many immigrants fill service jobs. And this is everything from the hospitality industry, but it's also affecting construction, for example. And construction is a big deal in this area, especially because there's a shortage of housing. So several different industries can be affected by this.
8: The last time we spoke, we talked about the Latin entertainment industry and how that's been affected by immigration enforcement. And it's particularly important during September. Can you tell us what's going on there and give us an update?
13: Well, yes, September is typically a huge draw for Fiestas Patrias, which basically celebrates Mexican independence. It's kind of like the 4th of July. And so typically you'll see many Latin artists perform during this month. Last year, part of the administration's enhanced enforcement efforts meant denying or revoking visas for these performers. There were also a few who had been scheduled to headline music festivals, from the Napa Festival in California to the Michelada Fest in Chicago and others. And the Michelada Fest had to be canceled. And as you know, canceling festivals like this has a trickle-down effect on local vendors and the community as a whole. For this September, while we don't have the numbers for this September, I can only tell you what I've seen, and which is significantly more Latino shows this year than last year. We see big stars like Alejandro Fernandez, and for the first time, a Latino artist headlined the Sphere, that was Karin León. But overall, while many of these issues that are impacting the local economy are increasing, you know, what we're also seeing is resiliency and adaptability.
8: Yvette Fernandez is the regional reporter for the Mountain West News Bureau. Thank you so much.
13: Thank you, Kimberly.
8: I also asked Yvette about some of her other reporting, including the politics of data centers in Nevada. You can find that part of the conversation in the Marketplace Morning Report podcast feed. And you can hear the full conversation on our website, marketplace.org. In Washington, I'm Kimberly Adams with the Marketplace Morning Report. 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
3: It's 7:59. I'm Lee Winner. Join us to celebrate Charlie Schlenker and his more than four decades in journalism at his retirement open house this afternoon from 4 to 6 p.m. at the station. WGLT is located at 500 West Locust Street in Normal. You can park at the Bone Student Center pay lot and then walk across the street. The event is open to all. We will see you there. There might be a little bit of rain this morning, looking otherwise cloudy today, a high of around 70. 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
15: Good morning. A federal judge ordered the Trump administration to let journalists from CNN, Politico, and MS Now back into the White House. But their reporters were denied access this morning. So what's next? It's Morning Edition from NPR News. Trade is on the agenda for President Trump and Chinese leader Xi Jinping today. I'm Leila Faldin.
16: And I'm A. Martinez. China cut its purchases from American farmers over the trade war, and farmers' expenses keep rising. Also, Tucker Carlson describes a one-on-one meeting with Trump in the Oval Office about the reasons for the Iran war and how Carlson was mesmerized by a partisan line for decades, and the legal fight over Dolly Parton's estate. It's Thursday, September 24th. On this day in 1991, Nirvana came as they were and released Nevermind. News is next.
17: Live from NPR News in Washington, I'm Corva Coleman. Overnight, a federal judge ordered the White House to restore access to three media organizations. President Trump banned CNN, MS Now, and Politico last week. All three of those outlets now say some of their journalists have not been permitted to get into the White House this morning. It is not yet clear why. President Trump welcomes China's President Xi Jinping to the White House today. Iran, trade, and the future of AI are expected to be among the issues discussed. NPR's Emily Fang reports this is Xi's first state visit to the U.S. in more than a decade.
18: Trump and Xi will hold bilateral meetings on tariffs and the war on Iran. The two countries are trying to maintain what China calls strategic stability, a detente in the relationship. And just before the meetings this week, the U.S. announced a two-month extension of a trade truce that lets it access Chinese-made rare earth products. But other sources of tension remain, including new Chinese actions designed to block U.S. sanctions and recent U.S. legal actions against importing and selling Chinese drones and internet routers. Emily Fang, NPR News, Washington.
17: Both she and Trump are likely to discuss the war against Iran and Russia's war against Ukraine. Ukrainian President Volodymyr Zelensky told the UN General Assembly Russia's war is spreading and threatens the world. NPR's Michelle Kellerman reports the Ukrainian leader supports Trump's call for both Russia and Ukraine to stop hitting each other's energy facilities.
19: In the Russia-Ukraine war, at least, Zelensky's been proposing this kind of energy ceasefire because Trump has been unhappy with Ukraine strikes on Russian oil and gas infrastructure. But the Ukrainians obviously want the Russians to stop attacking Ukraine's energy grids ahead of another tough winter. They also want to allow grain to be exported as before.
17: NPR's Michelle Kellerman reporting. Israeli authorities say a Palestinian attack has seriously wounded the son of Israel's ambassador to the United States. NPR's Daniel Estrin reports.
20: The Israeli army says a Palestinian driver rammed a car into a group of security forces checking vehicles at a checkpoint in the West Bank. Israeli forces shot and killed the driver. The soldier wounded in the attack is the son of Israeli ambassador to the U.S., Yechiel Leiter. He said on X that his son is being treated in a hospital and, quote, needs a miracle. The ambassador's other son was killed in 2023 as a soldier fighting in the Gaza War. It's an especially tense moment in the West Bank. Earlier this week, a Palestinian gunman killed an Israeli settler. There's been a wave of Israeli settler violence against Palestinians, and Israel has deployed large numbers of troops in the West Bank, fearing an explosion of violence ahead of national elections next month. Daniel Estrin, NPR News, Tel Aviv.
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3: From the WGLT Newsroom, I'm Lou Winner. Governor J.B. Pritzker is setting up a new group within state government to explore more regulations for AI as calls grow across the country for new restrictions. Capital News Illinois reports Pritzker has signed an executive order to establish an AI cabinet. It will be made up of experts and representatives from several state agencies. The unpaid group will consider policy recommendations and focus on safety plans to protect residents and infrastructure from threats posed by AI. McLean County is waiting for the federal government to decide on its request for disaster assistance stemming from the severe mid-August storms. Central Illinois Congressman Darren LaHood joined the rest of Illinois' congressional delegation in signing a letter urging FEMA to provide financial help to McLean and seven other Illinois counties that sustained damage.
21: We believe we've met that requirement on the federal level, so we look forward over the next 30 days or so to making sure that the administration is aware of that.
3: McLean County Emergency Management Agency Director Kathy Beck says more than 300 homeowners submitted damage claims from the storm. McLean County Sheriff Matt Lane says he wants to eliminate dead zones for police and fire radios. Lane says areas without reception have existed since the STARCOM system was created in the years following 9/11.
22: In McLean, Hayworth, areas of Downs, north of Route 24 around Shenoah, and in the Spin Lake area on the border of the county.
3: There are also areas that have temporary dropouts, such as in Normal near the Meyer store, as police communication equipment transitions from one tower to another. A new STARCOM system from Motorola would add up to 6 radio signal towers in various parts of the county. And the new head of elections in Bloomington is gearing up for an election just a few weeks into the job. Bloomington Election Commission Executive Director Will Nesbitt says his office is ready for early voting, which begins today across Illinois for the November election.
23: I've worked in numerous dozens of states in terms of providing support on Election Day, so I'm not going to say I've seen it all, but I've seen a lot, so I feel like I have a good foundation.
3: The Election Commission and McLean County Clerk's offices will both offer early voting during regular weekday hours. I'm Lou Winner.
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24: 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Rinko Kikuchi stars as a woman returning to Tokyo's ballroom dance scene after tragedy, where an infatuation with her instructor offers a chance for rediscovery. In theaters Friday.
3: It's 8:07. Good morning, I'm Lou Winner. For NPR's newsmakers, Tucker Carlson talks about the war in Iran, President Trump, and tribalism. That's in about 15 minutes. You might have heard just a second ago, Election Day is November 3rd and early voting is underway today. 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Get all the information you need at WGLT.org/election. We might get a little bit of rain this morning, looking otherwise mostly cloudy today, a high of around 70. 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
15: It's Morning Edition from NPR News. I'm Leila Fadel in Washington, D.C.
0: And I'm Martinez in Los Angeles, California. Three media organizations are reporting that some of their staffers were denied entry to the White House this morning. And that's despite a federal judge ordering the Trump administration just hours earlier to restore access to CNN, MS Now, and Politico. And the president had banned them from the grounds of the complex because they, quote, purposely write negative news. Now, in a ruling just after midnight, Judge Timothy Kelly granted a two-week temporary restraining order to the outlets.
15: NPR's David Folkenflik joins us now to talk about this. Good morning, David.
4: Good morning.
15: So given that some of these journalists have been denied entry, is the White House defying this court order?
4: Unclear. CNN, Politico, and MS Now said some of the staffers were denied entry to the White House early this morning. Politico said one of its reporters had their press pass confiscated by the Secret Service, was blocked from entering the White House grounds. You saw on the air live this morning on CNN that one of their White House journalists, Betsy Klein, was turned back, although the network says one of its producers was able to enter using their pass. I've spoken to folks at CNN and MS Now, and you know what they're saying at the moment is they're not 100% clear. Is this intentional foot dragging, an intention to defy, or just logistical complications? Obviously, you know, you've got the Justice Department arguing this case in court, the White House Comms Department setting out policy, and Secret Service, in a sense, implementing it. So we don't really know.
15: What did the late night court order ruling say?
4: Yeah, this was after midnight last night, or this morning, I should say, Eastern time. It's Judge Timothy Kelly. He's a U.S. District Court judge in D.C. He ordered the White House representatives to, and these are his words, immediately return, reinstate, and restore the press credentials, the reporters of the three news organizations. And while the litigation continues, that's a 14-day temporary restraining order. Remember the word immediately there. It has not happened immediately, so that bears watching. He also said, look, these news outlets were likely to succeed in showing that their constitutional rights were violated. Now, this was presented to all of us publicly, primarily as a free speech First Amendment issue. And that's still a core part of the case being made on behalf of the news organizations. But the judge from the outset had said, that he was focusing on the due process concerns here. That's also a constitutional right that as President Trump announced yesterday on Friday on Truth Social that he wanted to ban these outlets because they were unfair to him and unfair to Republicans and posted or reported false things. And then he said that again to reporters. And then over the weekend, White House staffers scurried to make that happen without being warned ahead of time that this could happen, the news organizations, without giving them a chance to appeal. And that's part of the due process thing, especially when free speech is involved. In addition, the judge dismissed the idea that claims of national security that the Justice Department made during the court hearing yesterday was the real motivation, or that they really were reasonable grounds at all to object to the kind of reporting. He said, you know, it didn't pass the test of tough scrutiny.
15: Now, other major news organizations have stood by, CNN, MS Now, and Politico, not pooling coverage of the president. Does that continue? I mean, today is Chinese President Xi Jinping's visit to the White House. So what should we expect?
4: It really depends on whether or not CNN is restored to its place doing the pool as it was planned this week. It depends a lot about whether these passes are honored or these folks are prevented from getting access to the White House. I do think at some point that solidarity will crumble as the need to cover the president surfaces.
15: NPR's David Folkenflik. Thank you, David.
4: You bet.
0: For more on all this, Gabe Rotman joins us now. He's vice president of policy with the Reporters Committee for Freedom of the Press. His group filed a friend of the court brief in this case, supporting the three outlets targeted by President Trump. NPR is one of the news organizations that signed on. So, Gabe, what's your understanding of what happened with the reporters from CNN, Politico, and MS Now?
5: I really have no idea. I think we're waiting to find out more facts. I hope, as you just pointed out, that this may just be a an issue with internal communications between the Justice Department and the White House, sort of a right hand doesn't know what the left hand is doing. The judge's order did come down very early this morning, and so things are moving pretty quickly. I would say that it would be extraordinary if the White House were intentionally defying the judge's order.
0: So because let's just assume that maybe it is the hour of the evening or morning that it all happened and things didn't get connected like maybe they should. What do the reporters then, you think, would try to do? Go back when the sun is up, when a little bit further in the morning?
5: Hopefully the journalists would be able to go back once the judge's order has been communicated to the White House communications shop and to the Secret Service, and they would have their credentials reinstated as the judge very clearly ordered. If in fact that this is defiance of the court's order, then the plaintiffs will likely have to go back to court and ask the judge to enforce his order.
0: Do you think this could be, considering it was a temporary restraining order, could this be a way for the Trump administration to stretch this out a little bit until they actually appeal?
5: That would be very anomalous. If there's one thing the courts agree on, it's that a judge's order, including a temporary restraining order, must be complied with, even if it is wrong, until the order has been struck down by an appellate court.
0: Now, as we just heard from David, the judge in this case said he was skeptical, at least on the record in the case so far, that national security was the actual motivation for cutting access to the outlets. Do you think there might be more attempts by the Trump administration to restrict the press past this? What might that look like?
5: I hope not. But it's possible, and certainly the trajectory has been in the direction of more restraints on press access than less. But it's also possible that the White House will make additional national security arguments. But again, this is a case where the president himself, before the three affected news outlets went to court to vindicate their rights, the president himself, in public statements in a press conference and then on social media, explicitly said that this ban is because he perceives the coverage from these news outlets as too negative. And so it's very difficult for the Justice Department and the White House to strap on a post hoc justification asserting national security interests.
0: Yeah, and maybe an unintended consequence of all this is that now this case seemingly has helped people understand exactly why press freedom laws are in place.
5: I think that's exactly right. I think this is, very, very similar to, for instance, the Jimmy Kimmel situation. I think the public can easily wrap their head around the danger of the leader of the country retaliating against news organizations, denying them access because he doesn't like their coverage.
0: President Trump has gone after the press in a lot of ways since his first administration. Overall, Gabe, what do you think of his efforts? Have they succeeded, at least even in putting a small impediment in front of the press?
5: So there are certainly impediments, and the access restrictions at the White House and the Pentagon, they make it more difficult to be in the building, to have that conversation in the hallway, to corroborate a tip, to improve the accuracy of your reporting. All of those things are certainly an impediment. But again, journalists are resilient. Journalists are able to get the news even when they're outside the building, and they will continue to do so.
0: All right, that is Gabe Rotman of the Reporters Committee for Freedom of the Press. Gabe, thank you very much.
5: Thank you.
15: The FBI says it's investigating criminal hackers' claims to have breached the computer system for the Bureau's jobs website. The apparent hack could pose a counterintelligence risk for the nation's premier law enforcement agency. NPR Justice correspondent Ryan Lucas reports.
1: The cybercriminal group known as Shiny Hunters has claimed responsibility for the hack. In a message circulated online and addressed to FBI Director Kash Patel, the group says it now holds sensitive data on almost all FBI agents and people who applied for a job at the Bureau. Cynthia Kaiser is a former senior FBI cyber official, now with the Halcyon Ransomware Research Center.
6: At least some of the claims are true because the FBI jobs portal's been down. It was apparently defaced. So you have to at least take some of those claims as true.
1: The FBI says in a statement on X that it is aware of the hackers' claims to have breached the system and taken FBI employees' personally identifiable information, things like name, address, and phone number. Having that information out in the world has counterintelligence implications, Kaiser says.
6: This is a goldmine for foreign actors, for other countries looking to figure out ways to target FBI employees, just know more about what might be going on at the FBI, what types of numbers there are, how they can target people, et cetera.
1: A bigger immediate concern for her, though, revolves around questions of basic safety.
6: I'm worried a little bit more about the short-term effects of criminals who could get their hands on this type of data and actually target FBI employees and their families at their homes.
1: That's because FBI agents' names are on publicly available court records that connect them to specific criminal cases. As for the ongoing investigation into the breach, Kaiser says in the immediate term, the FBI typically tries to verify the data that's been taken and alert employees and applicants whose information may have been affected. It also likely will redouble its efforts against the group behind this.
6: It feels like a really bad idea to target law enforcement, especially in such a publicly shaming way. You put a target on your back.
1: Kaiser says Shiny Hunters is generally motivated by money. In this instance, though, the motive appears to be elsewhere. The group is demanding that the FBI change or remove a public advisory it released about the group and its tactics. Ryan Lucas, NPR News, Washington.

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1: This is WGLT. I'm Lou Winner. A feud has erupted over Dolly Parton's estate. That's in about 15 minutes. Some other stories we've got for you today. McLean County is waiting on federal storm damage relief. The governor issues an executive order to create an AI cabinet. And elections officers in McLean County gear up for the start of early voting. You can get more on those and other stories at WGLT.org. We might get a little bit of rain this morning. It's looking otherwise mostly cloudy today, a high of around 70. I'm seeing a low of 60 tonight. 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
8: 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I'm A. Martinez.
9: I'm Leila Fadel.
10: And I'm Steve Inskeep. Tucker Carlson, the one-time ally of President Trump, is saying more about Trump's war with Iran.
11: He was pushed by a foreign country to do this. It is the most profoundly destructive thing any single decision a president has made in our history. I feel sorry for him. I'm not angry at him personally. I don't think that he had the latitude to make this decision on his own.
10: Carlson spoke at a studio in Maine for the NPR video program Newsmakers. During decades in Washington, he was a journalist, TV pundit, guest on NPR, and huge star on Fox News. When Fox fired him, Carlson took his show to the internet. And in 2024, he spoke with the crowd at the Republican convention.
12: I can't hear you, but I know it's something good.
10: That speech was just days after Trump survived an assassination attempt.
12: Everything was different after that moment. Everything. And this convention is different. The nation is different. The world is different. Donald Trump is different.
10: Back then, Carlson said the shooting transformed Trump into a national leader. Today, Carlson says he feels the shooting transformed Trump into a creature of permanent Washington. In our long talk, he offered a theory that American populists are always shot, and he suggested that Trump got the message. Carlson has lately been talking of a third-party movement, although he says he is not the one to organize it.
11: I don't think I could organize your daughter's birthday party. I don't have the skills for that. My skills are rhetorical.
10: He has used those skills to claim not only that Israel influenced Trump, but that it controls both parties, which led to a question as we sat face to face.
13: Should President Trump be impeached for going to war with Iran?
11: Should he be impeached? He's not going to be removed for this because both parties agree with it, and that's kind of the point. Trump joined the other side in the uniparty to do this. So he's not going to be punished for it. They'll get him on corruption or whatever.
13: That's a bit of an evasion, though, respectfully, in saying, well, it's never going to happen.
11: Should he be removed
13: from office if you believe, as you've said, that he effectively betrayed the country?
11: He should have been removed from office immediately when he threatened nuclear war.
10: Carlson was referring to Trump's threats to destroy Iran. In our conversation, Carlson talked of the Senate minority leader, who is Jewish, and a Republican congressman who served with the Israel Defense Forces. Carlson knows how this all sounds, and he volunteered that he is not prejudiced.

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1: In the WGLT studio, I'm Lou Winner. 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Later this morning on 1A at the UN General Assembly this week, Gaza is one of the main issues on the table, but the Palestinian delegation won't be there. How is the world reckoning with the war in Gaza, and what responsibility does the U.S. bear? That's at 10 a.m. on 1A. It's going to be mostly cloudy today here in Bloomington Normal. We got a high of around 70. Thanks for being here with us this morning. This is WGLT, Bloomington Normal's public media.
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7: AI is the big item on the agenda this week as Chinese President Xi Jinping meets with President Trump in Washington, D.C. The talks come after a firestorm of news that has brought AI safety front and center. The hack of Hugging Face by rogue OpenAI agents, the resignation of an Anthropic researcher, and calls by AI leaders to pace the frontier. Always met with the rejoinder, what about China? Sam Sachs is here to tell us more about China's approach to these AI talks. She's a senior fellow at the think tank New America.
9: Both sides share immense vulnerabilities when it comes to artificial intelligence. So whether it's we're talking about job loss, youth addiction online, or whether we're talking about can humans and governments even control AI agents left unmonitored and wreaking havoc on global systems. That sense of shared vulnerability is coexisting from the government leadership level with this sense that if China gets a decisive strategic advantage in AI, it could be game over for the U.S. So that competitive dynamic is existing alongside really deep concern about what this technology means for the future of humanity.
7: The main sort of strategic way that the United States has attempted to sort of enforce that competition with China is export controls on chips, right? How has that sort of affected the relationship?
9: Starting in the Biden administration, the U.S. government put controls not just on advanced semiconductors going to Chinese end users, but also on the manufacturing equipment. The Chinese side has not responded favorably to this. It has curtailed their access to the compute needed to train new models, but also to do what's called inference, where you ask a model to reason and perform tasks on your behalf. So this is one of the main inputs that any country needs to develop and make use of AI. But what's also happened is that in the absence of U.S. technology, the Chinese domestic industry has kicked into gear, and I think they're increasingly weaning off reliance of the U.S. So it's become counterintuitively less of a choke point than I think the U.S. side may have intended.
7: So realistically, what kind of expectations should we have about what might actually be possible in these meetings this week?
9: I do not expect a grand bargain on AI for China to come out and say, we are also going to pace the frontier. And frankly, I don't think it needs to happen. So I think what I'm expecting to happen, based on the meeting that happened in New York City with Besant and Hulifeng, I expect to have meetings to talk about meetings. Let's move Trump and Xi aside on this topic. They're not going to figure it out. They're not going to agree on a grand bargain. But if they can signal, we endorse our technical experts having a way where they can share information about some of these issues, that will make the world a safer place.
7: That's Sam Sachs at New America. Jesus Alvarado produced this episode. I'm Megan McCarty-Carino, and that's Marketplace Tech. This is APM.
0: 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Wrong.
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0: I'm Kai Rizdahl. How many potatoes are too many potatoes? You'll find out next time on Marketplace.
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1: 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I'm Lou Winner. The WGLT Newsroom will say goodbye next week to our friend and colleague Charlie Schlenker, who is retiring after 42 years in journalism. Charlie is one of the best journalists to ever live and work in Central Illinois, earning countless awards, including 4 National Edward R. Murrow Awards, the gold standard in this business. Arguably, Charlie's best skill was interviewing, asking tough, probing questions of politicians and newsmakers of all stripes. In this Sanity of the Story, WGLT's Ryan Denham talked to some of Charlie's interviewees about what made him so formidable behind the mic.
12: He doesn't ask questions to ask questions. He asks questions because he's truly curious.
13: That's Jay Groves, a former journalist who worked for 5 presidents at Illinois State University, including as the head of media relations.
12: Charlie is a journalist. There's just no question about it. Every award he's gotten, every time he's been asked to host a program, I mean, there's a reason for that. You know, it's his depth, it's his backgrounding, it's his passion.
13: After chasing that passion for over 4 decades, Charlie will retire September 30th. He spent the past 29 years at WGLT, based at ISU. Charlie's thorough interviewing style and his made-for-radio voice, his voluminous vocabulary, they're all the stuff of legend, as is the kindness that he showed colleagues who wanted to learn from him, including student interns. Retired WGLT host and arts reporter Laura Kennedy says she was so excited when Charlie came to work at the station in 1997 because he, like her, was interested in arts coverage.
14: It was really wonderful to have this great brain that I could pick to learn how to become a better arts reporter. I learned so much from him, how to narrow in on a good story, how to find good sources, being accurate and truthful, really learning how to be a journalist that people could trust. So I owe that to Charlie. He was really a great example for me to learn how to become the journalist that I was.
13: Charlie's career in journalism started in the mid-1980s, first in La Salle, Peru, and then Urbana. He eventually moved to WJBC in Bloomington around 1991, before landing at GLT in 1997. Part of Jay Groves' job at ISU was to get presidents and other university administrators ready for interviews with reporters like Charlie, sometimes one right after the other. He always wanted Charlie to go first.
12: He was always the most prepared and always the toughest reporter. And so I figured if I could get through Charlie, I could get through anybody. It's kind of like being in the on-deck circle with a weighted bat. When you take the weight off, it's easier to swing the bat. So Charlie was the weighted bat.
13: Newsmakers, especially political figures, can take advantage of reporters who ask, let's say, surface-level questions. Charlie was the master of pre-interview preparation, and famously, the follow-up question, and then maybe another, and another after that. Here's an example from an interview last November with Normal Mayor Chris Coos.
15: You have Trail East and Trail West pending. There are a lot of irons.
16: We're fixing roads. We're upgrading.
15: Yes, there are a lot of irons in the fire already.
16: There always are a lot of irons in the fire.
15: And their argument is, aren't we close to capacity?
16: No, we are not.
15: Well, what is the town capacity then? How much more, how many other projects can staff and taxpayers handle?
16: Well, it depends on the project, Charlie. I mean,
13: Mboka Milamwe is a former Bloomington mayor who was on the receiving end of some of those follow-ups.
17: Charlie was legendary for making his interviewees uncomfortable, but it was never his intention to do so. He just wanted to get to the bottom of the issues for the benefit of his audience. In that process, his listeners became more educated about those issues, and his interviewees learned they had better be prepared when Charlie interviewed them.
13: Another former Bloomington mayor, Terry Renner, learned to appreciate Charlie during his run for Congress in 2004. Charlie's skills stood out compared to other downstate journalists.
18: Well, you always knew he was going to be thorough, and that if something didn't make sense, he'd zero in on it and try to clarify it. And if something seemed contradictory, he'd call you out on it.
13: No one is inflappable, of course, but Charlie was close to it.
19: You could never rattle Charlie Schlenker.
13: That's former Congressman Rodney Davis, who represented parts of Bloomington Normal. He says he was amazed at how calm of an interviewer Charlie was. Eventually, Davis says they bonded a bit over both having kids in college.
19: And I would always try to make him laugh. And sometimes it worked. A lot of times it didn't, because Charlie Schlenker, consummate professional.
13: Former ISU President Larry Deed says Charlie was respectful and fair, even during tough times, like the pandemic or the years that the state of Illinois operated without a budget.
20: To me, he was an Edward R. Murrow type of reporter. He did his research. He had a calm demeanor. If you didn't answer his question in as much depth as he thought you should, he was inclined to follow up and make sure that he got what he wanted out of the interview.
13: Good journalism can change a community, and Charlie did that too. Dave Bentlin, president of the Bloomington-based Prairie Pride Coalition, says Charlie was a different type of journalist.
21: He was one of those journalists that really got to the nuance of the issues. And I think through his thorough reporting, he was able to help lift up the issues that surround LGBTQ plus people in Bloomington Normal and help the greater community understand some of the issues that we face. And I think that helped bring about change in our community and helped raise awareness and raise education around those issues.
13: Charlie wasn't just a reporter at WGLT. He was a leader. Charlie served as news director and, most recently, the newsroom's senior reporter. He was also WGLT's resident newscasting expert and taught many of the newscasters you hear on the air every day how to do it. Here's Willis Kern, WGLT's former news director, who hired Charlie.
22: Charlie spent 30 years helping make everyone else around him better at their craft.
13: One of those colleagues who got better was Bailey Steelman, who interned at WGLT as a student reporter from 2016 to 2018. Like many interns who worked under Charlie, Steelman recalls getting a barrage of feedback from him and his willingness to explain complex topics kindly and with patience. She says those interactions inspired her to stay interested in public affairs to keep learning. Steelman has worked as a TV news producer, most recently in Milwaukee.
2: I spent every day I produced a television newscast asking myself, how would Charlie approach this story?
13: The same thoughtful, contemplative approach that Charlie took to interviewing, he also applied to mentoring Steelman and others at WGLT. Charlie is a master of puns and wordplay.
22: You can see him thinking before talking. He chooses his words carefully, and his thoughtfulness comes through in his writing and his interviewing, and I've never met anyone who can top Charlie in either of those two areas.
13: Former Mayor Mboka Moulamwe says Charlie will go down as one of the best journalists our community has ever known.
17: I hope the next generation of local journalists will emulate his career.
13: And just this once, no follow-up questions are needed. I'm Ryan Denham.
1: Fans of Charlie are invited to an open house today from 4 to 6 p.m. here at the station. The event is open to all, and reflections on Charlie's extraordinary career are welcome. I hope to see you there. Later this afternoon on Sound Ideas, rural police and fire agencies in McLean County have had trouble communicating in some areas because of dead spots and two-way radio coverage. The county is looking to address that. It comes with a heavy price tag. 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McLean County is waiting for federal storm damage relief. The governor issues an executive order to create an AI cabinet. And elections officers in McLean County gear up for the start of early voting. 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
24: Welcome to NewsHour from the BBC World Service. Hello, I'm James Menendez. Australia's launched an urgent review after an OpenAI agent hacked into a government website there. Why did the firm take 2 months to notice?
25: I think OpenAI was doing a series of experiments with agents and really didn't understand the potential risks.
24: We'll also be speaking to an Australian MP. Plus, what next after a judge overturns a White House media ban? A new version of Meta's controversial glasses, this time audio only. And a veteran of Poland's jazz scene on emerging from behind the Iron Curtain.
26: They were asking us, how come you sound so unique, you know? And I said, we sound unique because we are from another country, you know, another history, but we also love jazz.
24: All that and more after the news.
27: BBC News with Govinda Gill. President Trump is welcoming the Chinese leader Xi Jinping to the White House amid pomp and pageantry as his state visit gets underway. They're expected to discuss several key issues, including trade, global security and AI safety. Here's Celia Hatton.
28: When Donald Trump met Xi Jinping in Beijing last May, the two leaders agreed, in principle, to discuss putting guardrails around their booming AI sectors. Negotiations on a wider deal now appear to have stalled amid accusations of cyber hacking and increased AI competition on both sides. Then, on Sunday, one possible breakthrough. The U.S. Trade Secretary Scott Bessent announced a proposal for a hotline that would allow the capitals to alert one another in the event of an AI incident with national security implications.
27: The FBI says it's aggressively investigating an apparent breach of its computer system by hackers claiming to have stolen information about all the agency's staff. The cybercrime group Shiny Hunters says it has data on about 38,000 people, including names, roles, addresses and phone numbers. Other reports say sensitive information about job assignments was also hacked. Ethiopia's armed forces claim they've killed hundreds of fighters from the TPLF, the regional group which runs the northern state of Tigray. The government says it responded after TPLF forces seized three airports and attacked army positions in multiple locations. A previous war between the two sides left hundreds of thousands dead, with more than BBC's Kilkadan Yebeltau.
0: We've seen a massive escalation and we have not seen anything to the magnitude and to the scale of the war that we witnessed a few years ago. But these are early days because it was just yesterday that all these things have dramatically unfolded. So we don't know how they're going to continue. For now, they have said that they have given orders to their troops to engage in what they called defensive combat against the federal troops. Clashes have been reported in multiple areas, particularly in Tigray's two neighboring states, in Amhara and in Afar. And all this is coming in the backdrop of an announcement by seven armed groups a few days ago that they are uniting and forming an alliance.
27: The European Union says it will use December's G20 summit in Miami to condemn Russia and call for its invasion of Ukraine to end. Here's Sascha Schlichter.
5: The EU says this won't stop it from castigating Russia, but Poland's Prime Minister Donald Tusk says he's concerned such an invitation might be viewed by Moscow as encouragement to continue its aggressive policies. If Mr. Putin does go, it would be the first gathering with Western leaders he would attend since sending his troops into Ukraine nearly 5 years ago.
27: World News from the BBC. Reporters from three media outlets have been barred from entering the White House despite a federal judge ruling that President Trump's ban on their access should be temporarily overturned. Some employees from CNN, Politico and MS Now reported having their credentials confiscated when they tried to use them, although other staff were granted access. The leaders of India's cockroach youth movement have promised to launch nationwide protests if the country's election chief fails to resign within the next 48 hours. It follows reports that two deputies of Gyanesh Kumar questioned him over changes to the electoral roll. Opposition parties accuse him of favouring the Prime Minister, Narendra Modi's BJP party. Nepal has imposed travel restrictions, suspended nighttime transport and closed schools in parts of the country due to warnings over heavy rainfall and strong winds. The Meteorological Division has also warned of landslides and urged mountaineers to go to safe locations. It comes a month after devastating flash floods triggered by glacial icefall along the Nepal-China border. A study has found evidence elephants in Kenya used different medicinal plants to treat themselves and care for sick calves. Researchers interviewed local people who've spent decades working alongside the elephants in Mount Elgon region. Michael Huffman, a pioneer in this field based in Japan, says other species do it too.
7: We now know that mosquitoes and Drosophila flies self-medicate under stress. Bees, ants, and termites use antibacterial substances to protect their colonies, and many, many more species of animals treat parasite infections and wounds, all the way up the evolutionary ladder to the great apes of Africa and Asia. There's still much to learn, and I think it would not be an exaggeration to say that when species become extinct, so do the living medicinal textbooks that they represent.
27: BBC News.
8: Hello and welcome to NewsHour from the BBC World Service. We're coming to you live from London. I'm James Menendez. For those worried about the fast-growing capabilities of artificial intelligence, well, there's more evidence today, this time from Australia, where the government says it's launched an urgent investigation into a breach of security around one of its websites, a breach caused by an AI agent or program belonging to the firm OpenAI that hacked into Australia's healthcare portal. It comes as world leaders and the CEOs of the giant AI firms themselves have been calling for greater regulation over the industry. And those calls repeated at the UN General Assembly in New York, where they're gathered. Here's Australia's Prime Minister, Anthony Albanese.
9: I spoke with the CEO of OpenAI, Sam Altman, to express Australia's extreme concern about this incident. And I also expressed my disappointment that it took the company way too long to inform the government what had occurred and the nature of the way that notification occurred as well was unacceptable.
24: Well, the timeline of that goes something like this. OpenAI says it only detected the incident in August, 2 months after it actually happened. The company then decided to report it to the Australian government, but emailed a public mailbox. That was on September the 10th. The email was actually seen and passed on to the cyber department 5 days later. Dr. Rob Nichols, a senior research associate at the University of Sydney Centre for AI Trust and Governance. How worried is he?
25: I think it's a big worry, and it's a worry from two sides. First, that agents that were clearly not intended to hack an Australian government website did so. And second, that the cybersecurity allowed that attack to happen.
24: So not the agent's fault. I mean, some people listening to this story may think, oh, this is an example of agents going rogue, acting on their own. But let's be clear about this. That's not the case.
25: No, it typically this sort of problem, and we've seen it a number of times over the last few weeks, is caused by agents doing precisely what they're told, but where people give agents the sort of characteristics that they expect if they ask a person to do a task. So if I ask you to do something, at some point you'll say, well, that's a bad idea, or I'm bored with doing this, whereas an agent will just keep on trying and trying and trying until it achieves the task it's been set.
24: Which also leads me on to the question of why what it did, which was wrong, why didn't that sort of flag itself up in OpenAI's systems? Because it seems to have taken them a long time to even notice that this had happened.
25: I think OpenAI was doing a series of experiments with agents and really didn't understand the potential risks. So they'd set guardrails and said, don't do certain things. But nevertheless, there was still an issue, and the agents continued trying to perform their task in a way that the humans didn't expect. And I think that's part of the issue. We've assumed that agents will work a particular way, and they don't.
24: Can I also ask you about the fact that it took OpenAI, again, a while to notify the Australian government that this has happened, and then they emailed a sort of generic government email. I mean, what does that say to you?
25: It says that there isn't a proper reporting procedure. So in Australia, if you suffer a breach, so if you're the victim of a hack, you have an obligation, depending if you're critical infrastructure, an obligation to report within 12 hours. If you're anybody else, you have to report within 72 hours. Whereas if you cause a breach, there's no reporting obligation currently. I think that has to change, but sending an email to essentially the general contact point of the largest department in the Australian Commonwealth government, that department did pretty well to actually pick it up within a day, but then recognised after a little while that it had to be escalated through to our signals director, the Australian Signals Directorate, which is the equivalent of GCHQ or the NSA.
24: Rob Nichols. Well, Zali Steggall is an MP for the opposition Community Strong Australia Party. She's been telling me about her concerns around this breach.
10: The Medicare system is very important, obviously, in Australia, and holds a lot of very sensitive data of Australians. And so it's very concerning that we're only finding out, the government's only being notified of the breach sometime after it has occurred, despite the fact that there's been ongoing discussions and negotiations, in fact, with the government for some time.
24: Who do you blame for it?
10: Oh, I think this rests squarely with the corporation. At the end of the day, we need to make sure that we have safety before deployment, not after harm, in place. So whilst there's obviously the responsibility on the corporate entity. There's also the concern from the government that we haven't got the right safeguards in place. Growing in Australia is a concern around that there's too much, acceleration of deployment. We have a lot of data centres and a lot of, projects in pipeline, but not enough safeguards in place, and certainly not enough independent oversight. You know, AI as a technology can create extraordinary opportunities from a productivity point of view, but it must have human oversight.
24: I mean, this is a global issue. What chance do you think there is of some sort of global agreement on regulation of the industry, given that both Presidents Xi of China and President Trump of the US, meeting, of course, today, seem pretty reluctant to put in place any sort of regulation?
10: Middle powers like Australia need to really look to other middle powers, where we are looking at having more guardrails around technology that can get out of hand, especially where it is superpowers like the US or China that are more likely to be in control or have less concerns in relation to these technologies.
24: But that's the point, isn't it? If China and the US don't do anything, there's not much that countries like Australia can do about it.
10: Well, except that at the moment we have a pipeline of data centres and OpenAI wanting to be able to develop and train their models off Australian data. They are negotiating with our government to wind back our copyright laws so that the models can train on content here. Now, that's very contentious with our creative sector, because the copyright laws are there to protect their works. So on one hand, companies want social license to be able to come and operate within stable jurisdictions, stable countries like Australia. But for that to occur, for that social license to be there from the Australian people, there has to be trust that there is appropriate oversight, and that oversight needs to be through and clearly independent of government, to make sure that we do have the reassurance of knowing that when breaches occur, that they will be disclosed and auditable.
24: Australian MP Zali Stegall there. The United States has invited President Putin to the G20 meeting that will be held in Miami in December. The Kremlin said it would consider the invitation. It's not yet known how other countries will react. And it comes as Russia's again been hammering Kyiv with a sustained drone attack that killed two people and wounded more than 40 others. Paul Adams, our diplomatic correspondent, reports now from Kyiv on the impact this relentless onslaught is having on residents of the city.
11: So after last night's ballistic missile strikes, the cleanup in Kyiv is well underway. Here by the side of a busy road on a rainy morning, there's a crew digging a great big hole in the ground because a water pipe has been burst, and they're anxious to repair it because people in the local area are without water for the time being. There's a stump of a lamppost here which has been peppered with shrapnel, and the trees around here have all been burned. Some of them have been chopped down already and taken away, and that seems to have really angered a lady who was here a moment ago. Clearly everyone here is on edge after what happened last night. And just nearby is one of Kyiv's maternity hospitals, and it's a place that's quite important to a lady we just met called Christina. Tell me what happened here last night.
12: It seems that the part of the missile landed here, but it felt like the whole missile landed here.
11: Were you here when it happened?
12: I live two apartment blocks from here.
11: But you could still feel it?
12: Yes, I could see the light, and I also heard. I jumped out of my bed. I was frightened.
14: My sister gave birth here last year in June, and she's due again next year in January. We are very worried if everything would be okay.
11: Do you think that the situation in Kyiv is getting worse at the moment?
2: Yeah, it's getting worse. Also, like last winter, we didn't have heating, we didn't have electricity. I lived in Bologna. It was temperature minus in my apartment. So yeah, it's getting worse.
11: We've heard that some people are thinking about leaving the city for the winter. Is that something you're thinking of?
2: We were thinking of moving to the Capesan Mountains, but I'm also scared to go there because here at least you have where to hide, and they're just mountains.
11: After attacks like this, there are often brief power cuts. There are apparently problems with the internet today in some parts of the city. But so far we have not had the kind of widespread power cuts that we've seen in previous winters. As the temperatures drop and winter arrives, those widespread power cuts are an absolute inevitability. The people of this city are acutely conscious of that, but many of them, who have been through this before, are determined to stick it out.
15: It's winter, will be hard for us. Every winter is hard for us because no electricity, so cold, so many ballistics, it's hard.
11: It seems as though maybe this winter will be more difficult because you have the ballistic missiles and the new drones.
15: I think it will be the same, plus minus the same as before this winter.
11: So you're going to stay here in Kyiv?
15: Yes, stay in Kyiv. Stay in Kyiv. 100% stay in Kyiv. 1,000,000% stay in Kyiv.
24: Paul Adams reporting there from the streets of the Ukrainian capital. 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
16: Humans seem to be losing the war on rats, so to help fight, rat rangers enter the picture.
17: How do we make our environment less welcoming to rats? 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
16: 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Rat rangers in D.C. take residents into the city's back alleys at night to learn why rats thrive and ways to reduce rodents. 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
24: This is James Menendez with NewsHour live from the BBC. Now, to a case of the risks posed by so-called forever chemicals here in the UK. Tests on people living near a chemical factory in Lancashire in the north of England have found high levels of a substance which is classified as the highest level of carcinogen. In other words, that it can cause cancer. Perfluorooctanoic acid, known by the acronym PFOA, was used at a plant owned by a company called AGC Chemicals. That was until 2012. 8 years later, PFOA was eventually banned in the UK. Sam Hammond and her family, who all live close to the site, have been told they are at increased risk of serious health conditions. Sam received her results yesterday.
20: There's an overall result in mine that was 25 and my husband's was 27. But then our 21-year-old son was 111. So this puts us in this higher risk. So I look at my level and I think, well, I've breastfed 5 children. What would my level have been if I'd not done that? But then I also feel so guilty that, is that the reason why my son's is so high?
24: Liana Hosea is a journalist at the non-profit investigative organisation Watershed.
21: What the experts are saying is that the probable source, you know, all roads lead to this chemical factory's AGC Chemicals, which makes a non-stick product, a heat-resistant product, something that we commonly know as Teflon. And it's in a multitude of consumer and industry goods. And what we found out years ago is we went and tested the effluent, the discharge coming out of this factory into the protected River Wyre. And we found extremely high levels of this banned carcinogenic chemical called PFOA, as well as lots of other PFAS. That stands for per- and polyfluorinated alkyl substances, and that's a family of at least 15,000 forever chemicals. And so that's really what tipped us off. So what our testing helped to trigger was a multi-agency investigation into pollution in the surrounding area. And the Environment Agency found it in the soil, found it in the vegetables, and found it in people's eggs. So the last piece of the puzzle was really us doing these blood tests, and we found it at incredibly high levels in people's blood.
24: Why the gap between your initial findings and the blood tests? And I suppose this gets us onto the issue of why there's sort of not routine testing in this country, even though there are sort of limits in other countries, aren't there?
21: Yes. You know, it took us testing the factory effluent to find it. I mean, it wasn't illegal what the companies were doing because there were no laws against it, but it was a banned carcinogen. And it took a long time to get the blood tests as well because the community had no idea. The person with the highest levels of PFOA in her blood, which was over 430 nanograms per milliliter, and if you think that the US average levels are 1.4, she'd been working on her allotment, growing her own vegetables. She thought she was eating organic and doing the healthy thing, and she had no idea that the land she was on was contaminated.
24: Could this have been prevented? I mean, what's the company saying?
21: So documents show from the US Environmental Protection Agency, they started investigating PFOA back in the late 90s. And in 2002, I've seen documents where AGC Chemicals' parent company, Asahi Glass, was having meetings with other major PFAS manufacturers like DuPont and 3M in America, Miteni in Italy, and they were commissioning and sharing toxicology studies on animals. One from 2002 showed that the monkeys experiment, a couple of monkeys died, some of their livers were enlarged. But the company carried on using PFOA for another decade in the UK. Now, what they say is that these toxicology studies weren't conclusive enough. More had to be done. Once the EPA did more risk assessments, then they started to, you know, put in more protections for their workers because they were also sharing the levels of PFOA in the blood of their workers. That's what the document suggests from at least 2004, again, with 3M and DuPont. So the company says that they started to kind of phase it out voluntarily under the direction of the US EPA in 2006.
24: Liana Hosea of Watershed, well, a spokesperson for AGC Chemicals, gave us this statement. Since the wider multi-agency investigation is still ongoing and no formal determination of land contamination has been made, we cannot speculate on future outcomes or next steps. We stopped using PFOA 14 years ago, and testing blood for PFAS does not predict blood problems and can

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Live from NPR News in Boston, I'm Josie Guarino. President Trump is highlighting what he calls his truly great friendship with Chinese leader Xi Jinping as their two-day White House summit begins. While thorny issues like trade, rare earth elements, and artificial intelligence dominate the agenda, both leaders appear to be striking a cooperative tone. Xi noted that economic competition between the global rivals should remain healthy and within bounds. He also stressed a shared responsibility to ensure humans always maintain control over AI. New York is suing the major prediction market Polymarket, calling the massive betting platform an unlicensed illegal gambling operation. State officials are asking a judge to block the app completely, arguing it targets underage users and avoids state taxes. It also wants Polymarket to face fines and be forced to pay restitution to users. Polymarket is pushing back, countering that it's federally regulated by the Commodity Futures Trading Commission and promises a fierce legal fight. U.S. jobless claims are hitting historic lows as the latest Labor Department data shows applications for unemployment benefits dropped to 197,000.

0: 1,000 last week. Economists say the steady downward trend proves that local businesses are avoiding layoffs. The unemployment rate is holding steady at 4.1%. This is Here and Now.
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11: It's September 24th, the first day of early voting in Illinois. This is WGLT's Sound Ideas. I'm Lou Winner. Governor J.B. Pritzker is, for the first time, opening up about his weight loss journey using a GLP-1 medication to manage his glucose levels. The billionaire Democrat who's eyeing a 2028 presidential bid says the drug, which is being covered by the state's health insurance plan, has helped him eat healthier and exercise more. In a sit-down with the Chicago Sun-Times, Pritzker gives an unprecedented glimpse into his overall health. Mawa Iqbal has more.
12: Pritzker has been overweight for most of his life. But the governor says managing his health had never been a problem between dieting and getting tested for high cholesterol every year. That was true. Until one day, about 2.5 years ago, a blood glucose test came back high, and he was diagnosed with type 2 diabetes, which he has never publicly disclosed.
13: Of course, my doctor is saying you need to see an endocrinologist and you're probably going to have to go on insulin. Thinking, oh, this is terrible. Especially bad because if you have diabetes, you're much more likely to get heart disease and have other problems.
12: Pritzker really didn't want to inject insulin into his body and kept asking his doctors if he could stop using it as his glucose levels continue to drop. His doctors said no. But they did offer Pritzker another medication, a GLP-1. It lowers blood sugar, suppresses appetite, and, according to Pritzker, helps him make better food choices.
13: I would get, somebody would, you know, say, we've got cake or something. And, you know, to me, and I think maybe to other people, but for me anyway, I, if you put a cake down and say, would you like some cake? Yeah, I want the whole cake.
12: Now, when he sees a whole cake, he thinks,
13: I don't want to do that because I want to lose weight tomorrow.
12: Since taking GLP-1s, Pritzker has lost 80 pounds. This is the first time Pritzker has talked about his personal health in this great detail. It comes at a time when the incumbent governor is potentially weighing a presidential run. Chicago Sun-Times reporter Tina Svondelis, who sat down with Pritzker to talk about his health, asked if his possible presidential ambitions are why he's slimming down. He sidestepped the question.
13: Well, I'm running for governor, and it takes a lot of energy to do that, just FYI.
12: Svondelis says his answer doesn't surprise her. As for why he's talking about his health now, she says it's because he wanted to make sure the GLP-1s worked in actually keeping the weight off.
14: He wanted to make sure that it stuck, And I think that's probably very relatable to people who have struggled with their weight. Everyone's seen it. I mean, all of us, all reporters, all people in the world have seen him drastically lose weight, him getting all these different questions. And I think he got to a point where he felt that talking about the GLP-1 use would help other people because it has helped him a lot.
12: Prisker's been the target of fat-shaming jokes from political opponents like President Trump, while Trump has kept the public mostly in the dark about his own health.
13: It's funny to me now that the president still calls me a fat slob. You know, I mean, I wasn't before, by the way, but I've been overweight. Oh, by the way, he's overweight, but I don't really talk about that publicly. And I don't, you know, it's because I think, you know, it's like it's more like content of your character that matters more.
12: Prisker became conscious of his weight from a young age. His father passed away at just 39 years old from a heart attack caused by high cholesterol. Prisker says it's a miracle that he has lived so many years without the same health problems his father faced.
13: I didn't have high triglycerides or any of those things until this glucose problem arose. And then I started thinking about my longevity. And that really kind of, I don't know, scared me straight is probably the best way to say it.
12: Mortality is something Prisker thinks about. His wish is to see his kids, who are in their early 20s, have their own kids. And now he has more energy to take hikes with his son or play tennis and walk their dog with his daughter.
13: I've been really pleased just with all of the developments that seem to have happened. I'm attributing much of that to a GLP-1. Maybe it's some other things in there too, but that seems to be the biggest difference. And again, I feel so much better now.
12: It's energy that Prisker will take with him on the campaign trail as he runs for a historic third term, or maybe for the country's top elected office. I'm Mawa Iqbal.
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16: I'm Indira Lakshmanan in Boston. It's Here and Now. In Yemen, fighting has intensified between the Iran-allied Houthi militias and Yemeni government forces backed by Saudi Arabia. The UN reports that more than 130,000 Yemenis have been forced to flee their homes this month alone. More than 5 million people have been displaced by the conflict over the last decade as the population has suffered civilian casualties and food insecurity. But amid all that turmoil, one man was able to open a video game cafe for his neighbors in the southern Yemeni city of Aden. And today we're going to hear his story. Ben Brock Johnson and Amory Sievertson of WBUR's Endless Thread spoke to him. We're not using his full name because he fears for his safety in Yemen.
17: My mother is Yemeni, my father is from Somalia. So they both get to know each other in Somalia. But then in the 1990s, you know, when the civil war in Somalia started, they moved to Germany.
18: Mo was into computers and video games from an early age, but like a normal amount.
17: I think we had like a Super Nintendo first, and then later on, I think my parents bought us also a Nintendo 64, and we had, of course, Game Boy and stuff. I don't know how special my childhood was. It was good. My father used to work in a bank. My mother was a housewife.
19: Mo says his parents made sure he and his siblings valued education. But his family also valued family, and living in Germany was difficult.
17: So my mother was always trying to convince my father, hey, well, how about we moved to Yemen, you know.
18: Around the time Mo became a teenager, they did.
17: And, you know, from this point on, I lived here in Yemen.
18: Mo looks back on this decision as unlucky. The political tensions in the country flared up around this time with the official government, which had tacitly supported the Houthis in order to help it resist interference from Saudi Arabia, beginning to clash more often with these fighters.
19: Then the Arab Spring happened. After that, in 2014, a full-on civil war broke out in Yemen.
18: To be clear, specific political tensions is a subject Mo seems to avoid in our conversations. But he does post more generally on YouTube, with commentary.
17: In the news, all you see is statistic. But this is not a statistic.
19: Here he's showing a pretty torn-up street and a building that looks like it's been hit with a bomb.
17: This used to be someone's home. And despite all of this, life goes on. It continues. And we're making the best out of it. No matter what.
19: Amid all this tragedy and turmoil, Mo never forgot video games. He dreamed of opening a video game cafe ever since he got his first laptop and played Batman Arkham City.
17: I remember thinking, man, this is better than any movie I watched in my life, you know? And that was probably the beginning of me not seeing games as just like something, you know, just randomly, but actually one of the best mediums, you know? And, you know, trying to bring it to my community was, I think from that point on, was like my goal.
19: To make his dream a reality, Mo pulled together cash. He scavenged for parts and got his hands on some used computers. He figured out how to connect the cafe to electricity and how to affordably access the internet. And finally, after years of dreaming and hard work, he opened PowerNet Cafe around 2021. But the first year was really hard. People use the phrase keeping the lights on when they talk about running a business. For Mo, this was literal.
17: You have to understand that like you're playing video games and then bam, the electricity is off, the whole room is dark, you know, people with flashlights, you're looking for the generator, you have to turn on the generator, and then you turn on the generator, but then you have to be careful because if you keep the generator on for too long, it becomes too hot.
18: The generator practically exploded every 2 weeks. It was always a ticking time bomb. There was no information about the blackouts. Could Mo keep the lights on literally long enough for the generator to not overheat and the electricity to come back on? Would the generator even last that long?
17: I think like the first year I had to probably repair my generator like 20, 30 times. And, you know, I kind of felt defeated. But then inside my gaming cafe, you know, I was still proud of myself. I was like, wow, this is something you did by yourself. You know, like it was always your dream and you did it. You know, nobody can take this away from you.
19: In a tender moment, Mo posted a selfie to Reddit, showing himself inside the cafe, talking about how proud he was of it. But also, Mo felt like his business couldn't survive. There were still only a few working computers. The electricity was dicey at best. And fuel, when you could even get it at the long lines at Yemeni gas stations, was expensive. His selfie post felt more like an ending than a triumph.
17: I posted it on Reddit 1 year of opening my dream project in Yemen. And, you know, the rest is history. The post went super viral. The next day I woke up, it had like millions of views and tens of thousands of upvotes, I was kind of shocked.
18: He was also inundated with messages that offered to help. People wanted to send laptops, video game mouses, headsets for gaming. All of a sudden, PowerNet Cafe was feeling the power of the community beyond the Yemeni street it sat on. But Mo wasn't sure what to do.
17: We don't have individual mailing address here.
19: Meaning, it's tough to send stuff there. People wanted to send those graphics processing units that would help Mo upgrade his computers. They might cost $30, but a guy in Australia discovered that trying to send something to Mo would cost $800 in shipping costs. This left Mo with a lot of people who wanted to help, but who couldn't afford to.
18: A few people did come through in a big way.
17: You know, at the beginning, we only had like 12 terabytes for the server, but somebody on Reddit sent us a 20 terabyte HDD, which directly doubled our like storage.
18: Which was amazing. Another crucial moment came when Mo reached out to an old friend he had had in Germany, who he had met through a language learning app. Demetrius Merkey was from the US, but was living in Germany.
20: So we met on a language exchange app called HelloTalk.
18: Demetrius was in the US Army and was sent to the Middle East twice.
20: Like, I won't get into like, you know, like politics and everything, but not a huge fan of the things happening to civilians there. But anyway, so I do have a lot of sympathy for Yemen.
18: Demetrius could help Mo do something that Mo couldn't do from inside Yemen. Set up a GoFundMe to help send Mo cash from Redditors. Because fundraising in countries that are partially controlled by organizations labeled terrorist groups by the United States is difficult.
20: I had to go through a bit of red tape with them and provide proof like, oh, here's exactly what is happening.
19: Demetrius had to provide documentation. So did Mo. But GoFundMe administrators approved the page. And Demetrius has been sending a couple $100 at a time to a friend he's never met in person. It adds up.
20: I just logged in. And as of today, so from the summer of 2022 up till, I guess, now the summer of 2026, he's raised $22,859.
21: Whoa! That is wild.
19: Wild indeed. And PowerNet Cafe is still going strong.

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2: That's the BBC's Phoebe Hobson there reporting from the London Polish Jazz Festival, which is underway in the city at the moment. 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
5: I'm Dr. Anthony Lizerwitz, and this is Climate Connections. 2 years ago, the torrential rains of Hurricane Helene triggered catastrophic landslides in southern Appalachia, including one that killed 11 members of a single family. Karen Rogers is director of the National Environmental Mapping and Application Center at the University of North Carolina, Asheville.
6: There has been a history of landslides in this part of North Carolina. It's a known phenomenon, but after Helene, it was devastating.
5: She says the region's steep mountain slopes are prone to landslides, especially along paths where they've occurred in the past and in areas where the soil is already saturated.
6: With Helene, we had had a precipitation event 2 days before that I think was about a 7-inch rainfall in some parts of the region. It was pretty significant, and so it saturated the soils significantly before even Helene arrived.
5: And as climate change causes more extreme storms, the risk of landslides is growing. So Rogers' team is partnering with the North Carolina Geological Survey to develop an early warning system. She says it will overlay storm forecasts with maps of past landslides and soil moisture data. The goal is to pinpoint the areas most at risk so people can get out of harm's way. Climate Connections is produced by the Yale Center for Environmental Communication. To learn more about climate change, visit climateconnections.org.
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2: Welcome back to NewsHour. Local Kenyans who spent decades living and working alongside elephants in the Mount Elgon region of the country have helped researchers understand how the elephants use dozens of different medicinal plants to treat themselves. The elephants even appear to give medicinal plants to their babies. The study's published in the journal Scientific Reports, and Dr. Elodie Friedman is one of the authors. She's been speaking to NewsHour's James Menendez.
15: When we sat down with all of these incredible local experts who have spent the majority of their lives living amongst and working with these local elephant populations, we got all of these incredible firsthand observations and descriptions and stories of elephants seeking out medicinal plants that are also used and important in local medicinal human knowledge systems. And one

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1: Thanks for listening on 89.1 WGLT. I'm Ben Howell. President Trump invokes national security to defend controversial actions such as banning White House reporters, building a new ballroom, and a massive arch. Critics note judges are often deferential to presidents making this claim. That story coming up in about 15 minutes on All Things Considered. Other stories you're hearing on WGLT today. ISU's president delivers the annual State of the University address. Catholics across central Illinois flock to St. Louis as their native son moves closer to sainthood. And the state's public health director suggests talking to your doctor about a new type of flu vaccine.
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1: 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I'm Ben Howell, and you are listening to All Things Considered. The Emergency Telephone System Board in McLean County wants to make its unified emergency responder radio system work better. There have been gaps and dead zones in which radio reception either doesn't work at all or fades inside of buildings. It'll be expensive. The STARCOM system was developed in the years following the 9/11 terrorist attacks. Interagency difficulty in communicating during and immediately after that tragedy highlighted a need across the U.S. for a common platform. In this Sound Ideas interview with WGLT's Charlie Schlenker, McLean County Sheriff Matt Lane says the Motorola company is also the vendor for the new hardware.
7: This would not replace it. It would add to it and update it, update the current system and make... And add some towers for better coverage.
8: Where are the holes?
7: Specifically in McLean, Hayworth, areas of Downs, north of Route 24 around Shenoa, and in the Spin Lake area on the border of the county.
8: The base cost looks to be anywhere from roughly $10 million to $19 million for the new system, plus an annual fee of about $801,000. Now that's a really soft number because there are lots of variables. How much money does the county have to spend on this?
7: Well, we have an income of I think around $500,000 a year. Your 911 fees that you pay on your cell phone bill, that's where this money comes from. I think we would have it to spend. We also have a reserve, basically. It's not called a reserve, we have a reserve. we don't have the whole amount to spend. I think we could spend responsibly. Like I say, these are preliminary numbers, and I think they're all negotiable. So I think we have the ability over a 10-year period to pay for this and really not affect any of our current funding very much. Maybe initially a little bit, but I don't think it will make that much of a difference.
8: Motorola's proffering some options. Are you or is the board willing to accept some continued dead zones based on price?
7: That depends. If they tell me the technology is there not to be able to fill all of those zones, that's fine. If I'm not, I don't want to accept any dead zones in any part of the county because we respond to every part of the county for any type of call. It's like if there's a dead zone around Anchor, for instance. Anchor has a lot of agriculture. There's a lot of anhydrous there that could spill. There are elevators where we might have emergencies. So there's a lot of I don't want to carve out any portion of this county and say that's okay, we can live without that. I don't want to do that. I don't think that's a good option. Now, I'm one member. I'm the chair of this board right now. I am not the entire board. So there are several others that have input, but I would like to see every part of this county covered to the best of our ability.
8: How complicated are the trade-offs between location of towers, the power of the radio, the placement of wind towers?
7: It's very complicated, and that's what Motorola is doing. Is they're showing us, because they have geographical, they have all these mapping systems that they can tell us this is where you can't have a tower because of wind power, windmills. These are where you're going to need a tower, and this is how tall it needs to be just to get where you want to go. They have all that technology to tell us. We also have this TUSA company that's working on our behalf to make sure that everything is in ETSB's best interest, that we're getting the best bang for our buck. So we did employ them, because I'm a cop. I want the radio to work when I push the button, Charlie. I don't know much more than that. I've learned a lot more throughout the years, and especially recently, last 4 years. But in general, they have all those tools, and we have the TUSA company that's helping make sure that we get all the answers we need.
8: Because you've got a consultant that's helping you, because it's such a complex calculation to determine various kinds of coverage, can you get this done by the hoped-for end of year?
7: I don't know with negotiation. I don't think that it's a possibility. I don't think so. I think spring would be a good goal to reach, mainly because there are parcels of land we would need to put added towers on we haven't even negotiated for yet. And I don't know how long that's going to take, or if the municipality who owns that would be okay with letting that go.
8: Other than a promised or likely Motorola price increase at the end of the year, which happens, they said, every year, is there any particular rush to get this done that would cause you to maybe spend a whole lot of time working on these complex issues before the end of the year?
7: I would rather take our time and make sure it's done correctly than to rush into this for any reason. I don't. If it costs us a little bit more, my stance is I would gladly pay that in order to get the right system that will work for the majority of our county.
8: Is there any particular rush other than the price increase?
7: No, actually, some of these areas have been dead for 20 years. Some of these areas have just had terrible coverage. We kind of know where they are, and we try to take precautions, more backups, as other assistance when we go into those areas, because we don't have communication or very good communication, especially on our portable radios in buildings in these certain areas. And you don't know whether you're going to be going inside sometimes or not. We try to take precautions. We've been doing this, like I say, some of these areas have been terrible radio coverage for 20 years or better, 25 years. I would like to see that corrected. And I'm actually the one that brought up the fact that we needed to maybe look into this. And that was 6 months ago. And we're still working on this project and trying to move it along. so that we get better coverage and we don't have dead spots, so all of our emergency responders can communicate with each other.
8: Are there even dead spots in urban areas?
7: You know, I don't think there are. I think that, you know, like say the Fox Creek area was mentioned today, there's a few places where our radios get a little confused on which tower, because it's on the edge of where two towers, their signal kind of comes together. So sometimes you get a little bit of problem there that they are in town. I believe it's the northeast section of Normal is where some of that would happen.
8: Those aren't really dead zones. Those are kinds of dropout areas that are transitioned from one tower to another.
7: That is correct, yeah.
1: McLean County Sheriff Matt Lane says the options for new radio service could include 4 to 6 new towers, or a combination of new towers, repeaters, or signal boosters. Lane spoke with Charlie Schlenker. 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

0: 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Reverberation Vinyl will be celebrating 15 years with an open concert at the Connie Link Amphitheater from 4 to 9 p.m. on September 26th. The concert is open to all ages and will feature local musicians as well as national touring acts. More information is on the Reverberation Vinyl Facebook page. 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

0: 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I'm Juana Summers.
1: And I'm Scott Detrow. President Trump has vowed to dismantle the Education Department. Staffers say the ongoing changes are making it harder to serve students.
2: This is a massive waste of taxpayer dollars, and it also created mass confusion and chaos.
0: First, this news.
3: Live from NPR News in Washington, I'm Janine Herbst. It's been a back-and-forth day between the White House and media organizations that President Trump banned because he didn't like their reporting. A federal judge temporarily blocked his ban of CNN, MS Now, and Politico, but journalists couldn't get into the White House this morning. The Trump administration has since restored access. Jamil Jaffer, director of the Knight First Amendment Institute at Columbia University, says the media acts as a proxy for the American public.
4: When the president attacks the press pool in this way, yes, it affects CNN and Politico and MS Now. But much more importantly, it affects our ability to get independent reporting about the government.
3: Speaking there on Here and Now, but an official with one of the pool networks tells NPR they won't cover the White House until the administration provides written assurance that CNN will get full access to Trump. This as Chinese President Xi Jinping is in town for a state dinner at the White House tonight. The issue could end up before the Supreme Court. Officials in Poland say they suspect Russian sabotage after a fire broke out at a Starlink satellite communications station. Esme Nicholson has more.
5: Speaking to public broadcaster TVP, Poland's Deputy Prime Minister Krzysztof Gawkowski called the fire an act of sabotage deliberately designed to disable internet access. The Starlink station in Wiola Krabowska in central Poland serves much of the country and neighbouring Ukraine, including the military. Internet service has been restored. Gawkowski says that investigations into the cause of the blaze are underway, but that it fits the new Russian doctrine of attack. For NPR News, I'm Esme Nicholson in Berlin.
3: Poland says Russia is stepping up its hybrid warfare against NATO countries for supporting Ukraine in Russia's war with that country. Wall Street ended the day in mixed territory. 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
6: From the WGLT newsroom, I'm Lizzie Siles. Thousands of Catholics from across the U.S. have converged in St. Louis to recognize El Paso native Fulton Sheen's path to sainthood.
7: I, Louis Tilke, Bishop of Peoria, humbly request that the servant of God, Fulton John Sheen, be numbered among the blessed of the Church.
6: Sheen becomes the first American-born bishop and the first television host to be beatified. He's being recognized by the Roman Catholic Church as blessed. Sheen is credited with a miracle, saving the life of a stillborn baby through the family's prayers to him. Effective early next year, Bloomington-based Heartland Bank and Trust will acquire First State Bank of Mendota. Heartland Bank CEO J. Lance Carter says First State customers will have access to more branches and better online banking technology, and he acknowledges people are naturally nervous anytime an acquisition is announced.
8: It's a challenging time that we ask both customers and employees to be patient as we work through things. We've done this before. And it's worked out well for the customer bases that we've acquired.
6: First State Bank is the latest in a series of acquisitions by Heartland Bank. Flu season is here, and Illinois' top doctor is recommending people consider

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2: 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I'm Scott Detrow.
3: And I'm Juana Summers. New conductors are picking up the baton at two of the country's largest orchestras.
4: That old European man with a mustache and an attitude, that has ceased to be the default model for what we want in a music director.
2: First, this newscast.
5: Live from NPR News in Washington, I'm Janine Herbst. Drama at the White House today after a federal judge ordered access be restored to CNN, MS Now, and Politico, but they couldn't get in. President Trump banned them last week, saying he didn't like their reporting. Access has been restored, but an official with one of the TV pool networks tells NPR they won't cover the White House until the administration provides written assurance that CNN will get full access to Trump. NPR's David Folkenflik has more.
6: I think it is a show of resolve. I think the president would have been very happy, the White House would have been very happy, if the other players in that television part of the press pool, that is CBS, NBC, ABC, and Fox, which of course is owned by the president's ally, Rupert Murdoch, had been willing to step up and said, well, sorry, CNN, we'll take care of it. That solidarity showed that it was not going to be as easy to circumvent in a way that was acceptable to the rest of the press.
5: NPR's David Folkenflik. When President Trump took office, he vowed to dismantle the Education Department, saying changes wouldn't affect sending money to America's neediest students. But as NPR's Janaki Mehta reports, federal education employees tell a different story.
7: NPR spoke to five current employees at the agency who all asked not to be named because they fear losing their jobs. The Education Department told NPR the changes will increase efficiency, but workers say being scattered across several federal agencies makes sending money to states and schools less efficient. Partly because staffers used to manage grants with one system at education. Now, some are using several systems at other agencies they say aren't built for education grants. NPR also found moving people in and out of the Ed Department may be costing taxpayer dollars. Ed workers are moving out of a building that was just renovated for their needs. It may cost hundreds of millions more to update the building again for the Energy Department, which is supposed to move in. Janaki Mehta, NPR News.
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8: From the WGLT Newsroom, I'm Lizzie Siles. Thousands of Catholics from across central Illinois and the country converged in St. Louis to recognize El Paso native Fulton Sheen's path to sainthood.
9: I, Louis Tilka, Bishop of Peoria, humbly request that the servant of God, Fulton John Sheen, be numbered among the blessed of the church.
8: Sheen is credited with a miracle, saving the life of a stillborn baby through the family's prayers to him. If the Catholic Church verifies another miracle tied to Sheen, he can become a saint. In his annual address, Illinois State University President Andave Tarhule says ISU's six-year graduation rate improved by almost 3% since a year ago.
10: Every student who chooses Illinois State deserves a clear path to success, from enrollment to graduation.
8: Tarhule identified goals for the next year at Illinois State during his address, including enhancing the university's reputation, student success, innovation, and AI readiness. Effective early next year, Bloomington-based Heartland Bank and Trust will acquire First State Bank of Mendota. Heartland Bank CEO J. Lance Carter says First State customers will have access to more branches and better online banking technology. He also acknowledges people are naturally nervous when an acquisition is announced.
11: It's a challenging time that we ask both customers and employees to be patient as we work through things. We've done this before, and it's worked out well for the customer bases that we've acquired.
8: First State Bank is the latest in a series of acquisitions by Heartland Bank. Illinois' 8 state-run visitor information centers will be closing by the end of the month. They were located within rest areas at interstates around Illinois. The Department of Commerce and Economic Opportunity tells Capital News Illinois the closures aren't financial but reflect changes in travel. The 20 visitor center employees were hired through third parties, not

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1: 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They believe a combination of expertise and empathy is how people embrace hearing technology and keep hearing the most important sounds of their lives. More info at bnaudiology.com.
2: This is WGLT. I'm Ben Howell on All Things Considered. University Gallery's first solo exhibition of Chicago-based mixed media artist Selena Trepp has entered its final weeks. It's called Unprofessional Practices and features two films created using stop-motion animation, plus paintings, handcrafted benches for viewing the films, and a takeaway zine of hand-drawn diagrams and illustrations describing Trepp's artistic process. WGLT's Lauren Warnicke has more in this Sound Ideas Datebook.
3: The exhibition ends October 3rd, but it's hardly a wind down. On Friday, the gallery in Uptown is hosting drop-in poetry writing, and on Saturday, education curator Tanya Scott leads a stop-motion animation workshop. Then on October 2nd, a group of musicians are slated to improvise as Trepp's film, I Work With What I Have, plays on a loop. That culminating music performance comes third in a trio of such activations. Trepp herself attended an earlier improvised set performed by the Normal Community High School's Experimental Ensemble.
4: Every time the piece is being shown in a different location, I ask the organizers to organize local musicians to perform with it. So I've seen a couple of different versions at this point.
3: Trepp, too, is an improviser. Her films don't affix a narrative before they're done. Though she may have a destination in mind, Trepp doesn't presuppose how it is she will get there. Trepp says she's more interested in the process of making than what actually gets made, although it's often beauty she's after. That's fortunate, considering the slow, tedious timeline of making stop-motion animation. Take Reality's Truth, for example. The three-minute film took 18 months to make, about 2,000 pictures in all.
4: To give myself so fully to something for that amount of time, for so little, in a way, is, of course, kind of in opposition to how time works at this point, and also how money works.
3: Reality's Truth was created using oil paint on a mirror. While stop-motion animation often involves oil paint on glass, Trepp says oil paint on mirror is not something she's seen before.
4: The camera is pointing into the mirror, so you're actually always looking at the reflection and some space in front of it. And so that allowed me to really change our understanding of depth of field and scale of things, or even where things are.
3: Trepp says her films are deep, not long, requiring multiple viewings to capture the finer details. Events like the October 2nd improvised music concert, quote, force that issue.
4: When there's no band playing, when there's no music playing, then people get to decide how long they want to do that. But actually, I haven't talked with how it's been going here, but in general, it seems like the viewing time is quite long.
3: The opposite is true of another film appearing in Unprofessional Practices. It's called We Walk Together. It was first commissioned by Chicago's O'Hare Airport and is permanently installed on a 25-by-6-foot video wall in Terminal 5. It's in the corridor that leads to passport control. Trepp says she knew when she made the piece that stopping to watch was the last thing its viewers would want.
4: When I land from an international flight, I'm tired. And then I really dread going through customs. I'm not going to want to stop, so the piece has to move along with me.
3: Trepp says she aims to make things that reunite notions of truth and reality. Despite the fantastical look and feel of stop-motion animation, everything in her films, no matter how distorted on the surface, is real. That desire, she says, comes from current social and political realities. Things once considered universal truths are no longer agreed upon. Deep fakes and other AI-generated images lead to questions about whether what we see on the internet is actually real. Differences in how people experience and view the world and what they're exposed to have eroded the truth in lieu of my truth. That's why Trepp urges viewers to spend so much time with her films.
4: Everything is true and everything is real, and yet you can't really understand it unless you spend a lot of time with it. And so in reality, we don't have that privilege. Like, life doesn't loop. So this is kind of a way to help us also, or was also to help me understand, actually, part of the problem of what we're experiencing, or what I'm experiencing, and what I think ails us.
3: I'm Lauren Warnicki.
2: Unprofessional Practices by Selena Trepp continues through October 3rd at University Galleries. 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
0: This is All Things Considered from NPR News. I'm Juana Summers.
8: And I'm Scott Detrow. The arrival of fall also means a new concert season for symphony orchestras. This year, two of the country's finest orchestras are looking to the future. They have both taken the long-awaited step of announcing new music directors. These crucial choices for the San Francisco Symphony and the Los Angeles Philharmonic surprised most classical music observers, including NPR's own Tom Heinziga. He spoke to both new conductors and found two very different and fascinating personalities.
9: Meet Ilim Chan, who will be the next music director of the San Francisco Symphony. She's effervescent, quick to laugh, and she knows how to handle a huge symphony orchestra. Chan also knows how to handle herself in a ring.
10: I do boxing. That's very fun.
9: That's right. Chan not only studies music scores, she studied boxing for nearly 10 years.
10: I just picked up this new sport because I was looking for something really out of my comfort zone.
9: Chan's true comfort zone is standing in front of an orchestra. Here she is, leading the San Francisco Symphony just 2 weeks after her appointment was announced in May.

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1: I'm Ben Howell. 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And it's sweater weather in Bloomington Normal. Finally, tomorrow is expected to be a high of 67 degrees with slight chance of showers and mostly cloudy conditions. It's 518, and this is WGLT.
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1: 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I'm Ben Howell, and you are listening to All Things Considered. The Emergency Telephone System Board in McLean County wants to make its Unified Emergency Responder radio system work better. There have been gaps and dead zones in which radio reception either doesn't work at all or fades inside of buildings. It'll be expensive. The STARCOM system was developed in the years following the 9/11 terrorist attacks. Interagency difficulty in communicating during and immediately after that tragedy highlighted a need across the U.S. for a common platform. In this Sound Ideas interview with WGLT's Charlie Schlenker, McLean County Sheriff Matt Lane says the Motorola company is also the vendor for the new hardware.
8: This would not replace it. It would add to it and update it, update the current system and make... And add some towers for better coverage.
9: Where are the holes?
8: Specifically in McLean, Hayworth, areas of Downs, north of Route 24 around Chenoa, and in the Spin Lake area on the border of the county.
9: The base cost looks to be anywhere from roughly $10 million to $19 million for the new system, plus an annual fee of about $801,000. Now that's a really soft number because there are lots of variables. How much money does the county have to spend on this?
8: Well, we have an income of I think around $500,000 a year. Your 911 fees that you pay on your cell phone bill, that's where this money comes from. I think we would have it to spend. We also have a reserve, basically. It's not called a reserve. We have a reserve. We don't have the whole amount to spend. I think we could spend responsibly. Like I say, these are preliminary numbers. and I think they're all negotiable. So I think we have the ability over, a 10-year period to pay for this and really not affect any of our current funding very much. Maybe initially a little bit, but I don't think it will make that much of a difference.
9: Motorola's proffering some options. Are you or is the board willing to accept some continued dead zones based on price?
8: That depends. If they tell me the technology is there not to be able to fill all of those zones, that's fine. If I don't want to accept any dead zones in any part of the county because we respond to every part of the county for any type of call. It's like if there's a dead zone around Anchor, for instance. Anchor has a lot of agriculture. There's a lot of anhydrous there that could spill. There are elevators where we might have emergencies. So there's a lot of I don't want to carve out any portion of this county and say that's okay, we can live without that. I don't want to do that. I don't think that's a good option. Now, I'm one member. I'm the chair of this board right now. I am not the entire board. So there are several others that have input, but I would not like to. I would like to see every part of this county covered to the best of our ability.
9: How complicated are the trade-offs between location of towers, the power of the radio, the placement of wind towers?
8: It's very complicated, and that's what Motorola is doing. Is they're showing us, because they have they have all these mapping systems that they can tell us this is where you can't have a tower because of wind power, windmills. These are where you're going to need a tower, and this is how tall it needs to be just to get where you want to go. They have all that technology to tell us. We also have this TUSA company that's working on our behalf to make sure that everything is in ETSB's best interest, that we're getting the best bang for our buck. So we did employ them, because I'm a cop. I want the radio to work when I push the button, Charlie. I don't know much more than that. I've learned a lot more throughout the years, and especially recently, the last 4 years. But in general, they have all those tools, and we have the TUSA company that's helping make sure that we get all the answers we need.
9: Because you've got a consultant that's helping you, because it's such a complex calculation to determine various kinds of coverage, can you get this done by the hoped-for end of year?
8: I don't know with negotiation. I don't think that it's a possibility. I don't think so. I think spring would be a good goal to reach, mainly because there are parcels of land we would need to put added towers on we haven't even negotiated for yet. And I don't know how long that's going to take, or if the municipality who owns that would be okay with letting that go.
9: Other than a promised or likely Motorola price increase at the end of the year, which happens, they said, every year, is there any particular rush to get this done that would cause you to maybe spend a whole lot of time working on these complex issues before the end of the year?
8: I would rather take our time and make sure it's done correctly than to rush into this for any reason. I don't. If it costs us a little bit more, my stance is I would gladly pay that in order to get the right system that will work for the majority of our county.
9: Is there any particular rush other than the price increase?
8: No, actually, some of these areas have been dead for 20 years. Some of these areas have just had terrible coverage. We kind of know where they are, and we try to take precautions, more backup, as other assistance when we go into those areas, because we don't have communication or very good communication, especially on our portable radios in buildings in these certain areas. And you don't know whether you're going to be going inside sometimes or not. We try to take precautions. We've been doing this, like I say, some of these areas have been terrible radio coverage for 20 years or better, 25 years. I would like to see that corrected. And I'm actually the one that brought up the fact that we needed to maybe look into this. And that was 6 months ago. And we're still working on this project and trying to move it along so that we get better coverage and we don't have dead spots, so all of our emergency responders can communicate with each other.
9: Are there even dead spots in urban areas?
8: You know, I, my I don't think there are. I think that, you know, like say the Fox Creek area was mentioned today. There's a few places where our radios get a little confused on which tower, because it's on the edge of where two towers, their signal kind of comes together. So they sometimes you get a little bit of problem there that they are in town. I believe it's the northeast section of Normal is where some of that would happen.
10: Those aren't really dead zones. Those are kinds of dropout areas that are transitioned from one tower to another.
8: That is correct, yeah.
1: McLean County Sheriff Matt Lane says the options for new radio service could include 4 to 6 new towers, or a combination of new towers, repeaters, or signal boosters. Lane spoke with Charlie Schlenker. 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
5: 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ISU's Communication Sciences and Disorders program is showing the film When I Stutter at the Normal Theater September 28th at 7 p.m. The film details what it's like to live with a stutter. 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

0: The number of people filing for first-time unemployment benefits fell last week, another sign that the job market is holding up pretty well overall. The Labor Department said today the four-week average fell to just over 202,000, near 50-year lows. And we'll get more data on layoffs early next week when the Job Openings and Labor Turnover, or JOLTS, survey comes out for August. When people do get laid off, odds are they're switching to an entirely different job. That's according to the career transition company LHH, which tracked more than 400,000 layoffs and found that 58% of those workers moved into different jobs or even industries. That percentage hasn't changed much over the past few years. What has changed is why. Marketplace's Kaylee Wells walks us through the findings.
1: Once upon a time, as in the mid-20th century, the job market was more centered around

0: Support for WGLT comes from OSF Healthcare, the proud official healthcare provider of Illinois State University Athletics, with a focus on improving the physical, mental, and spiritual health of the Redbird community.
1: However, the shipment was diverted to Hong Kong, where it disappeared. The U.S. says China is engaged in extensive espionage to learn more about advanced American weapons. In a statement, the F-35 Joint Program Office at the Pentagon said it was, quote, actively working with U.S. authorities and industry partners to retrieve these components and investigate the incident. Greg Myrie, NPR News, Washington.
2: It's been a back-and-forth day between the White House and media organizations that President Trump banned because he didn't like their reporting. A federal judge temporarily blocked his ban of CNN, MS Now, and Politico, but journalists couldn't get into the White House this morning. Access was then restored. Jamil Jaffer, director of the Knight First Amendment Institute at Columbia University, says the media acts as a proxy for the American public.
3: When the president attacks the press pool in this way, yes, it affects CNN and Politico and MS Now, but much more importantly, it affects our ability to get independent reporting about the government.
2: Speaking there on Here and Now, but an official with one of the TV pool networks tells NPR they won't cover the White House until the administration provides written assurance that CNN will get full access to Trump. This is Chinese President Xi Jinping is in town for a state dinner. This is NPR.
4: From the WGLT newsroom, I'm Lizzie Siles. Thousands of Catholics from across central Illinois and the country converged in St. Louis to recognize El Paso native Fulton Sheen's path to sainthood.
5: I, Louis Tilka, Bishop of Peoria, humbly request that the servant of God, Fulton John Sheen, be numbered among the blessed of the church.
4: Sheen is credited with a miracle saving the life of a stillborn baby through the family's prayers to him. If the Catholic Church verifies another miracle tied to Sheen, he can become a saint. In his annual address, Illinois State University President Andave Tarhule says ISU's six-year graduation rate improved by almost 3% since a year ago.
6: Every student who chooses Illinois State deserves a clear path to success, from enrollment to graduation.
4: Tarhule identified goals for the next year at Illinois State during his address, including enhancing the university's reputation, student success, innovation, and AI readiness. Effective early next year, Bloomington-based Heartland Bank and Trust will acquire First State Bank of Mendota. Heartland Bank CEO J. Lance Carter says First State customers will have access to more branches and better online banking technology. He also acknowledges people are naturally nervous when an acquisition is announced.
7: It's a challenging time that we ask both customers and employees to be patient as we work through things. We've done this before, and it's worked out well for the customer bases that we've acquired.
4: First State Bank is the latest in a series of acquisitions by Heartland Bank. Illinois' 8 state-run visitor information centers will be closing by the end of the month. They were located within rest areas at interstates around Illinois. The Department of Commerce and Economic Opportunity tells Capital News Illinois the closures aren't financial, but reflect changes in travel. The 20 visitor center employees were hired through third parties, not directly by the state. I'm Lizzie Siles.
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9: 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I'm Scott Detrow.
10: And I'm Juana Summers. Israeli Prime Minister Benjamin Netanyahu addressed the United Nations General Assembly in New York this afternoon amid vocal criticism of Israel from several world leaders throughout the week. His speech came just hours after Palestinian leader Mahmoud Abbas also addressed the

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2: This is WGLT. I'm Ben Howell on All Things Considered. University Gallery's first solo exhibition of Chicago-based mixed media artist Selena Trepp has entered its final weeks. It's called Unprofessional Practices and features two films created using stop-motion animation, plus paintings, handcrafted benches for viewing the films, and a takeaway zine of hand-drawn diagrams and illustrations describing Trepp's artistic process. WGLT's Lauren Warnicke has more in this Sound Ideas Datebook.
3: The exhibition ends October 3rd, but it's hardly a wind down. On Friday, the gallery in Uptown is hosting drop-in poetry writing, and on Saturday, education curator Tanya Scott leads a stop-motion animation workshop. Then on October 2nd, a group of musicians are slated to improvise as Trepp's film, I Work With What I Have, plays on a loop. That culminating music performance comes third in a trio of such activations. Trepp herself attended an earlier improvised set performed by the Normal Community High School's Experimental Ensemble.
4: Every time the piece is being shown in a different location, I ask the organizers to organize local musicians to perform with it. So I've seen a couple of different versions at this point.
3: Trepp, too, is an improviser. Her films don't affix a narrative before they're done. Though she may have a destination in mind, Trepp doesn't presuppose how it is she will get there. Trepp says she's more interested in the process of making than what actually gets made, although it's often beauty she's after. That's fortunate, considering the slow, tedious timeline of making stop-motion animation. Take Reality's Truth, for example. The 3-minute film took 18 months to make, about 2,000 pictures in all.
4: To give myself so fully to something for that amount of time, for so little, in a way, is, of course, kind of in opposition to how time works at this point, and also how money works.
3: Reality's Truth was created using oil paint on a mirror. While stop-motion animation often involves oil paint on glass, Trepp says oil paint on mirror is not something she's seen before.
4: The camera is pointing into the mirror, so you're actually always looking at the reflection and some space in front of it. And so that allowed me to really change our understanding of depth of field and scale of things, or even where things are.
3: Trepp says her films are deep, not long, requiring multiple viewings to capture the finer details. Events like the October 2nd improvised music concert, quote, force that issue.
4: When there's no band playing, when there's no music playing, then people get to decide how long they want to do that. But actually, I haven't talked with how it's been going here, but in general, it seems like the viewing time is quite long.
3: The opposite is true of another film appearing in Unprofessional Practices. It's called We Walk Together. It was first commissioned by Chicago's O'Hare Airport and is permanently installed on a 25-by-6-foot video wall in Terminal 5. It's in the corridor that leads to passport control. Trepp says she knew when she made the piece that stopping to watch was the last thing its viewers would want.
4: When I land from an international flight, I'm tired. And then I really dread going through customs. I'm not going to want to stop, so the piece has to move along with me.
3: Trepp says she aims to make things that reunite notions of truth and reality. Despite the fantastical look and feel of stop-motion animation, everything in her films, no matter how distorted on the surface, is real. That desire, she says, comes from current social and political realities. Things once considered universal truths are no longer agreed upon. Deep fakes and other AI-generated images lead to questions about whether what we see on the internet is actually real. Differences in how people experience and view the world and what they're exposed to have eroded the truth in lieu of my truth. That's why Trepp urges viewers to spend so much time with her films.
4: Everything is true and everything is real, and yet you can't really understand it unless you spend a lot of time with it. And so in reality, we don't have that privilege. Like, life doesn't loop. So this is kind of a way to help us also, or was also to help me understand, actually, part of the problem of what we're experiencing, or what I'm experiencing, and what I think ails us.
3: I'm Lauren Warnicki.
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0: 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I'm Juana Summers.
7: And I'm Scott Detrow. The arrival of fall also means a new concert season for symphony orchestras. This year, two of the country's finest orchestras are looking to the future. They have both taken the long-awaited step of announcing new music directors. These crucial choices for the San Francisco Symphony and the Los Angeles Philharmonic surprised most classical music observers, including NPR's own Tom Heinziger. He spoke to both new conductors and found two very different and fascinating personalities.
8: Meet Ilyam Chan, who will be the next music director of the San Francisco Symphony. She's effervescent, quick to laugh, and she knows how to handle a huge symphony orchestra. Chan also knows how to handle herself in a ring.
9: I do boxing. That's very fun.
8: That's right. Chan not only studies music scores, she studied boxing for nearly 10 years.
9: I just picked up this new sport because I was looking for something really out of my comfort zone.
8: Chan's true comfort zone is standing in front of an orchestra. Here she is, leading the San Francisco Symphony just 2 weeks after her appointment was announced in May.

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8: In 2019, Bedouin went to see her parents in Saudi Arabia, the place where she'd spent a large part of her childhood and somewhere she'd gone back to often. But this trip felt different.
9: I realized that that might have been my last visit, which was really emotional for me.
8: Coming up, Bedouin talks about how the pain and beauty of growing up influenced her latest album, Neon Summer Skin. And she shares how her definition of home has changed as she's gotten older and started her own family.
9: It's the music that you put on in the kitchen while you make dinner. It's the flowers that you bring home for yourself. It's just like anything, a series of decisions that you make that like paint a bigger picture.
8: Bedouin, today. I'm Raina Duris. This is World Cafe. Steppy.